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0: I know there are many social media platforms, but Facebook remains my fave. Follow me and all my Rowdy friends there at Rowdy Vision. So what is on their minds today? Well, Lori says she can't wait to hit the sack every night. She says, my bed's a magical place where I lay down and remember everything I forgot to do. It's nice to hear that my friend Ken is taking the advice of his friends and family members. He just posted, I've been told I need to seek professional help, so I'm looking for a butler, a maid, and a chauffeur. And I sure wish that Zach would take it easy. Bet you do too. He says, my current stress level is best described as trying to open a plastic grocery bag with completely dry fingers.
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10: 73 tonight under clear skies. Tomorrow, 93. Mainly clear skies. Tomorrow night, lows level off around 74. Bright sunshine and dry Sunday and Monday. Mid-90s Sunday, near 100 by Monday. A peek at the extended shows, 97, Tuesday, 88, Wednesday, and 84 on Thursday. I'm Staff Meteorologist Jennifer Wojcicki.
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0: We've all heard of high-speed rail, but what about high-speed bus? The state of California thinks it will alleviate much of their traffic congestion with that very vehicle, but the whole idea is making a whole lot of people a little uneasy. One, the fact that it can travel at speeds up to 185 miles per hour, and this would be a high-tech and completely autonomous vehicle, too. And I don't know what would make passengers feel more insecure, a bus that can travel at almost 200 miles an hour, or the fact that there isn't anybody behind the wheel.
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0: Have you ever loathed your boss or your job so much you'd pull a stunt like this? A man in Poland was detained for making a false police report as a part of an elaborate excuse to quit his job. The man said in the false police report that he himself was a high-stakes dope dealer operating out of his workplace just so they would come crashing in and arrest him. Well, police later learned that the man made up the whole story just so he could get out of the job because he hated it so much, which makes about as much sense to me as getting caught stealing a pack of gum and confessing to police that you stole the car you drove there in.
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0: There are ways to combat stress that do not involve prescription drugs. For millions of people, regularly eating breakfast barely does the trick, especially if those eggs are served with a side of vodka. In China, scientists have discovered 61 new species of beetles that were always there, but they just hadn't been discovered. Now comes the tedious process of naming the insects. We don't know what those names will be yet, but we know that John, Paul, George, and Ringo are already spoken for. Oh, and we've got health news that's a bit alarming today. Middle-aged women are having more strokes than middle-aged men. Obviously, the medical community needs to overcome its prejudices and recognize the healing properties of pizza and beer.
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15: 73 tonight under clear skies. Tomorrow, 93. Lows level off around 74. Tomorrow night, mainly clear. Clear skies and dry Sunday and Monday, mid-90s. Sunday, near 100 by Monday. Taking a look at the long range, 97, Tuesday, 88, Wednesday, and 84 on Thursday. I'm Staff Meteorologist Jennifer Wojcicki.
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0: 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And even though I live in a civilized society, I too share his fears and concerns, which is why my money is hidden underneath a Florida Georgia Line album, which pretty much guarantees that no one will go near it.
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0: Boob maxing is a thing, and it may be harmful, ladies. Yeah, I'm talking about the viral trend that is encouraging women by the millions to take extreme measures in hopes of having a more localized chest area, whatever that means. But some women are just going over the top with this, and that's where the problems start. Meanwhile, medical professionals continue warning people to be skeptical of internet beauty hacks promising dramatic body transformations, especially when they come from online influencers. But that's only because the doctors don't see a dime of money that way.
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1: Well, I know it said you've had time to think about it. Looks like to me you're feeling kind of crowded. 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
1: Well, I guess it was back in 63 when eating my cooking got the better of me, so I asked this little girl I was going with to be my wife. Well, she said she would, so I said I do. But I'd have said I wouldn't if I'd have just knew how saying I do was gonna screw up all of my life. Well, the first few years weren't all that bad. I'll never forget the good times we had, cause I'm reminded every month when I send her the child support. Well, it wasn't too long till the lust all died, and I'll admit I wasn't too surprised the day I come home and found my suitcase sitting out on the porch. Well, I tried to get in, she changed the lock. Then I found this note taped on the mailbox that said, "Goodbye, Turkey, my attorney will be in touch." So I decided right then and there I was gonna do what's right, give her fair share. But brother,

ain't heard nothing yet. Why, they give her the color television set, then they give her the house, the kids, and both of the cars. See? Well, then they start talking about child support, alimony, and the cost of the court. Didn't take me long to figure out how far in the toilet I was. I'm telling you, they have made a mistake, cause it adds up to more than this cowboy makes. Besides, everything I ever had worth taking, they've already took. While she's living like a queen on alimony,

0: 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You get it, Judge? I'm gonna be just.
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6: 73 tonight under clear skies. Tomorrow, 93. Lows level off around 74. Tomorrow night, mainly clear. Clear skies and dry Sunday and Monday. Mid-90s Sunday, near 100 by Monday. Taking a look at the long range, 97 Tuesday, 88 Wednesday, and 84 on Thursday. I'm Staff Meteorologist Jennifer Wojcicki.
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0: Something tells me this was all just a big misunderstanding, but at first glance, I think I can see why people would think this behavior was somewhat suspicious. Police in Palm Coast, Florida, were dispatched to a suspicious person call outside of a late-night Mexican food joint to investigate a man who was spotted in the parking lot. Now, what tipped the onlookers to a problem was the fact that this man had no clothing on from the waist down. And it was also after 1 o'clock in the morning when this occurred. He was arrested and without incident and taken directly to the city jail. Now, I can't say that I have not been guilty of this myself in the past, because after I enjoy the late night fare at Taco Bell, my pants are almost always eventually around my ankles.
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5: 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We're so grateful for their care. They definitely made a scary and potentially fatal situation a little less stressful.

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1: You're Riding with Rowdy.
0: A driver in eastern Wisconsin learned a very messy lesson after ignoring traffic warnings and driving straight into a freshly poured roadway. According to the Wisconsin Department of Transportation, this motorist physically removed a road-closed barrier at a major interchange just outside of Milwaukee. He got back in his pickup truck, started driving down the road, and it quickly became immobilized as it sank door deep in the wet concrete. State transportation officials shared the incident as a stark reminder to the public. Road closures and barriers are put in place for everyone's safety. Fortunately, authorities reported that the driver's mishap really didn't cause any long-term delays to the ongoing construction project schedule. And that's probably just because they paved around it.
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1: 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Here's your updated forecast from the Certified Transmission Weather Center.
2: 73 tonight under clear skies. Tomorrow, 93. Lows level off around 74. Tomorrow night, mainly clear. Clear skies and dry Sunday and Monday. Mid-90s Sunday, near 100 by Monday. Taking a look at the long range, 97 Tuesday, 88 Wednesday, and 84 on Thursday. I'm Staff Meteorologist Jennifer Wojcicki.
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0: YouTuber and billionaire Mr. Beast, who was actually born Jimmy Donaldson, has confirmed that he had to borrow money from his own mother just to finance his wedding. Despite having amassed a significant wealth, reportedly in the billions, Jimmy says that his business practices involve reinvesting his earnings back into his content, and that frequently overextends him financially, with no real way of ever knowing if he's going to achieve solvency or profitability. Many think that is poor financial planning on his part, while others believe it to be a core business principle. But enough about the CEO of Spotify.
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0: ABC News Radio. I'm Rob Martier. The United States is launching more attacks on key infrastructure in Iran. U.S. Central Command did not provide details of its new strikes, but Iranian news reports say U.S. forces struck a railway station and six bridges across Iran, killing at least eight people. CENTCOM said they launched more strikes at 3 p.m. Iran's Islamic Revolutionary Guard claims it retaliated with strikes against U.S. targets in Bahrain, where air raid sirens were heard this morning. Iranian attacks were also reported at U.S. military sites in Qatar, Oman, Kuwait, Jordan, and Syria. California's Taylor Farms is being investigated as the source of the cyclosporiasis outbreak in the Midwest. Taylor Farms supplied lettuce and other produce to Taco Bell restaurants where customers ended up getting sick. The parasite is causing cases of diarrhea across the country. The CDC has confirmed at least 400 cases of the stomach bug across Michigan, Ohio, West Virginia, and Kentucky. There has been another ruling against another Trump administration funding cut to states. Andrew Whitman reports.
1: A federal judge in Boston Friday ruling the Trump administration cannot use a long-overlooked clause in a law to cut grant funds that support programs for law enforcement, environmental protection, food assistance, and more. A group of 23 states, including New York, New Jersey, and Connecticut, sued. The judge ruled that the line used to justify the cuts are allowed if a grant, quote, no longer effectuates the program goals or agency priorities, do not apply, and cannot be used.
0: A Wisconsin Democrat is dropping out of the race for governor. Lieutenant Governor Sarah Rodriguez announced Friday she's exiting the race after her campaign discovered issues with its financial reporting. Rodriguez says the race is too important to allow these issues to become a distraction. Rob Martier, NBC News Radio.
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3: Lows level off around 73. Overnight, under clear skies, southerly winds, 5 to 10 miles an hour. Highs level off around 93. Saturday, mainly sunny skies. Lows level off around 74. Saturday night, mainly clear skies. Clear skies and dry. Sunday and Monday, mid-90s. Sunday, near 100 by Monday. I'm Staff Meteorologist Ray Miller. Currently, 78.
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1: Sven, I was trending on the interwebs on this Friday. Friday, baby. We're going to start with Google. Taylor Farms, because of the outbreak.

0: acidic Uncle Sam's revenge, maybe Montezuma's revenge. Trump's speech, air quality, Chicago. Chicago. Caitlin Clark, trending. Ellie Lang, Jackson Super. It's a golfer, for those of you who don't know. Invictus Games, also trending. Who? What? It's Invictus Games, like one of those colonial things, the Brits and the Aussies and everything, you know what I mean? The Dodo. The Dodo is trending. I don't know why it just says the Dodo. Israel. Taco Bell. Over to Yahoo. Christopher Nolan's The Odyssey in IMAX. Trump. China. Canadian wildfire. Called wildfire. Taco Bell. Trending. Todd Blanche. Also trending because he met with Epstein's accusers after pressure from Senator Tom Tillis. Deepening chip sell-off has people worried in the world of finance because there's a sense that the AI bubble is about to pop, if you will. Finally, over to X. A lot of stuff about last night. A lot of it. A lot of stuff about last night. IRGC trending, number one. And then the rest of it is mail. 323-538-2423 at Chad Benson Show. It is your X, your Insta, your YouTube, your Facebook, and all of the other things. Love hearing from all of you right here on the Chad Benson Show. Lots of China stuff. Meatloaf, for whatever reason. Fact check, which people don't like. CBS News. Deep State. Oh, the Deep State is back. What do you guys think of that? Deep State is back. Israel is trending as well. One of those things trending is The Odyssey, which came out last night. So they have like Thursday night showings because that's kind of what we do now. And it was so funny how political this thing came. You'd start hearing stuff and you weren't quite sure. And I'm like, it's just, you know, Elliot Page really playing Achilles. That'd be ridiculous. Well, comes to find out that a lot of that stuff wasn't real, as we all know. And it's so funny how the right and the left battle over just the most ridiculous things. How people want this to fail so bad. And I'm like, okay, well, I got news for you if you're out there and you want it to fail because it's woke or whatever. Yeah, not going to happen. Box office estimates are in. Record high they're expecting this weekend. A record high. And it puts it on pace to get past Michael, which, if that's kind of where it's pacing, that bodes well for the movie. So we will see. It's just, it is so fascinating to watch everybody fight over a movie. Because, yes, has Hollywood gone woke and made ridiculous stuff? They have. But now we want people to fail. And it's just like, good God. We can't even do movies anymore in entertainment. I'm out. Coming up, Jim Kennedy, Kennedy Institute of Public Policy Research. He joins the program. Chad Benson Show.
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3: NBC News Radio. I'm Rob Martier. The United States is launching more attacks on key infrastructure in Iran. U.S. Central Command did not provide details of its new strikes, but Iranian news reports say U.S. forces struck a railway station and six bridges across Iran, killing at least eight people. CENTCOM said they launched more strikes at 3 p.m. California's Taylor Farms is being investigated as the source of the cyclosporiasis outbreak in the Midwest. Taylor Farms supplied lettuce and other produce to Taco Bell restaurants where customers ended up getting sick. The parasite is causing cases of diarrhea across the country. A Wisconsin Democrat is dropping out of the race for governor. Lieutenant Governor Sarah Rodriguez announced Friday she's exiting the race after her campaign discovered issues with its financial reporting. Rodriguez says the race is too important to allow these issues to become a distraction. Rob Martier, NBC News Radio.
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5: Lows level off around 73. Overnight, under clear skies, southerly winds, 5 to 10 miles an hour. Highs level off around 93. Saturday, mainly sunny skies. Lows level off around 74. Saturday night, mainly clear skies. Clear skies and dry. Sunday and Monday, mid-90s. Sunday, near 100 by Monday. I'm Staff Meteorologist Ray Miller. Currently, 78.
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0: Iran's Islamic Revolutionary Guard claims it retaliated with strikes against U.S. targets in Bahrain, where air raid sirens were heard this morning. Iranian attacks were also reported at U.S. military sites in Qatar, Oman, Kuwait, Jordan, and Syria. New York City's health department is now reporting its first death connected to the Legionnaires' disease outbreak in the Upper East Side. Jonathan O'Halloran has this story.
1: In a statement released Friday, Health Commissioner Dr. Alistair Martin says he was saddened to report the first death tied to the outbreak. He says they will not be releasing more information on the victim to respect their privacy. Over 60 people have been diagnosed with the disease so far. 12 remained hospitalized as of Friday. Close to 80 buildings have tested positive for the Legionella bacteria on the Upper East Side. Officials are still working to determine the source of the outbreak. In New York, I'm Jonathan O'Halloran.
0: And Homeland Security Secretary Mark Wayne Mullen says his department will compel states to follow President Trump's election security directives. In a primetime address last night, President Trump laid out what he called evidence that the American election system is vulnerable to interference and fraud. He blamed China for hacking voting systems and also cited a DHS report that claimed thousands of non-citizens are registered to vote. I'm Jim Forbes.
2: Here's your updated WIBW forecast from the Certified Transmission Weather Center.
3: Lows level off around 73. Overnight, under clear skies, southerly winds, 5 to 10 miles an hour. Highs level off around 93. Saturday, mainly sunny skies. Lows level off around 74. Saturday night, mainly clear skies. Clear skies and dry. Sunday and Monday, mid-90s. Sunday, near 100 by Monday. I'm Staff Meteorologist Ray Miller. Currently, 78.
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5: NBC News Radio, I'm Jim Forbes. The U.S. is launching more attacks on key infrastructure in Iran. U.S. Central Command did not provide details of its new strikes, but Iranian news reports say U.S. forces struck a railway station and six bridges across Iran, killing at least eight people. U.S. attacks have also damaged power lines in southern Iran, causing power outages near the Gulf Coast. And Homeland Security Secretary Mark Wayne Mullen says his department will compel states to follow President Trump's election security directives. In a primetime address last night, President Trump laid out what he called evidence that the American election system is vulnerable to interference and fraud. He blamed China for hacking voting systems and also cited a DHS report that claimed 278,000 non-citizens are registered to vote. I'm Jim Forbes.
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6: Lows level off around 73, overnight under clear skies, southerly winds, 5 to 10 miles an hour. Highs level off around 93, Saturday mainly sunny skies. Lows level off around 74. Saturday night, mainly clear skies. Clear skies and dry. Sunday and Monday, mid-90s. Sunday, near 100 by Monday. I'm staff meteorologist Ray Miller. Right now, it's 77 degrees.
7: Hot summer days can change quickly. Heavy rains with flash flooding.
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7: Ferocious winds ripping apart roofs and toppling trees. Hailstorms smashing windows and pummeling your car. And tornadoes, well, they obliterate everything in their path. 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
10: NBC News Radio, I'm Jim Forbes. The U.S. is launching more attacks on key infrastructure in Iran. U.S. Central Command did not provide details of its new strikes, but Iranian news reports say U.S. forces struck a railway station and six bridges across Iran, killing at least eight people. U.S. attacks have also damaged power lines in southern Iran, causing power outages near the Gulf Coast. CENTCOM said they launched more strikes at 3 p.m. The husband of former Speaker

0: toward Santa Monica while surrounded by lifeguards, police, and rescue boats. The suspect was nude from the waist down at the time of his arrest. I'm Rob Martier.
1: And authorities say an employee at an ICE facility shot a woman in Colorado on Thursday. Police say the woman was protesting outside the facility in Aurora when Brandon Booth allegedly shot her. Her injuries are non-life-threatening. Booth is an employee of GEO Group, the company that operates the ICE Detainment Center. He was arrested and charged with assault and attempted second-degree murder. I'm Jim Forbes.
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3: Lows level off around 73 overnight under clear skies, southerly winds, 5 to 10 miles an hour. Highs level off around 93. Saturday, mainly sunny skies. Lows level off around 74. Saturday night, mainly clear skies. Clear skies and dry. Sunday and Monday, mid-90s. Sunday, near 100 by Monday. I'm Staff Meteorologist Ray Miller. Right now, it's 77 degrees.
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2: With oil back above the $80 mark, what can we look forward to at the pump with the war in Iran back on? After the president's speech on election fraud, what will the future be for the Save America Act? And now that we're in the anything-can-happen time of year with the weather, we'll keep you posted on the latest. 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

0: 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This is McGruff the Crime Dog, and I need you to help me take a bite out of crime. Counterfeit products are popping up everywhere. Fake sneakers, fake cosmetics, and even fake pills. Crooks are selling counterfeit versions of just about everything. Last year, billions of dollars worth of counterfeit products were sold in the U.S. Sure, it may seem like saving a few bucks on the things you want isn't a big deal, but counterfeits are usually made in unsafe conditions, potentially using hazardous and even lethal ingredients that could harm you and others. 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
1: NBC News Radio, I'm Jim Forbes. The U.S. is launching more attacks on key infrastructure in Iran. U.S. Central Command did not provide details of its new strikes, but Iranian news reports say U.S. forces struck a railway station and six bridges across Iran, killing at least eight people. U.S. attacks have also damaged power lines in southern Iran, causing power outages near the Gulf Coast. CENTCOM said they launched more strikes at 3 p.m. Iran's Islamic Revolutionary Guard claims it retaliated with strikes against U.S. targets in Bahrain, where air raid sirens were all heard this morning. And the husband of former Speaker of the House, Nancy Pelosi, is being charged with a misdemeanor hit and run in Northern California. Prosecutors in Napa County announced the charges against Paul Pelosi for the July 3rd incident, where the 86-year-old allegedly struck an unoccupied parked vehicle before leaving the scene. I'm Jim Forbes.
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3: Lows level off around 73 overnight under clear skies. Southerly winds 5 to 10 miles an hour. Highs level off around 93. Saturday, mainly sunny skies. Lows level off around 74. Saturday night, mainly clear skies. Clear skies and dry. Sunday and Monday, mid-90s. Sunday, near 100 by Monday. I'm Staff Meteorologist Ray Miller. Right now, it's 77 degrees.
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2: 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Canadian wildfire smoke still blankets the Northeast, sending air quality levels to dangerous highs. Iran targets U.S. military facilities across the Middle East as the escalation continues in a nearly five-month war.
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4: NBC News Radio, I'm Jim Forbes. President Trump says the World Cup tournament has been the most successful in history. Trump spoke at New York's Trump Tower on Friday during an event hosted by FIFA President Gianni Infantino. Trump thanked Infantino for convincing him to let North America host this year's tournament. Trump joked that the next time the U.S. should be the sole host and FIFA should leave out Canada and Mexico. Trump will attend the World Cup final between defending champion Argentina and Spain on Sunday at MetLife Stadium in New Jersey. The U.S. is launching more attacks on key infrastructure in Iran. U.S. Central Command did not provide details of its new strikes, but Iranian news reports say U.S. forces struck a railway station and six bridges across Iran, killing at least eight people. U.S. attacks have also damaged power lines in southern Iran, causing power outages near the Gulf Coast. A Florida homeowner got an unexpected visitor this week when a large alligator broke through a screen pool enclosure and went for an early morning swim. Rob Martier has this story.
5: Call it a gator invader. Venice police say a Ring camera alerted the homeowner to the gator's presence around 5:45 Tuesday morning. A trapper with the Florida Fish and Wildlife Conservation Commission safely

0: mainly clear skies, winds out of the southwest, 5 to 10 miles an hour. Slight chance for storms. Saturday, high temperatures reach up to 93. Partly cloudy skies. Lows level off around 74. Saturday night, mainly clear skies. Bright sunshine and dry. Sunday and Monday, mid-90s. Sunday, near 100 by Monday. I'm staff meteorologist Ray Miller. Right now, it's 77 degrees.
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3: NBC News Radio, I'm Jim Forbes. The president says the World Cup tournament has been the most successful in history. Trump spoke at New York's Trump Tower on Friday during an event hosted by FIFA President Gianni Infantino. Trump thanked Infantino for convincing him to let North America host this year's tournament. The president joked the next time the U.S. should be the sole host and FIFA should leave Canada and Mexico out. Trump will attend the World Cup final between the defending champion Argentina and Spain on Sunday at MetLife Stadium in New Jersey. And the U.S. is launching more attacks on key infrastructure in Iran. U.S. Central Command did not provide details of its new strikes, but Iranian news reports say U.S. forces struck a railway station and six bridges across Iran, killing at least eight people. U.S. attacks have also damaged power lines in southern Iran. I'm Jim Forbes.
0: Here's your updated WIBW forecast from the Certified Transmission Weather Center.
4: 73 overnight under mainly clear skies. Winds out of the southwest, 5 to 10 miles an hour. Slight chance for storms. Saturday, high temperatures reach up to 93. Partly cloudy skies. Lows level off around 74. Saturday night, mainly clear skies. Bright sunshine and dry. Sunday and Monday, mid-90s. Sunday, near 100 by Monday. I'm staff meteorologist Ray Miller. Right now, it's 77 degrees.
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3: NBC News Radio, I'm Jim Forbes. The head of Homeland Security says his department will compel states to follow President Trump's election security directives. In a primetime address on Thursday night, Trump cited a DHS report that claimed about 278,000 non-citizens were registered to vote in the U.S. federal elections. Secretary Mark Wayne Mullen said he's instructing states to run their voter rolls through a federal database maintained by the DHS to determine if non-citizens were on the list. Mullen threatened to withhold federal funding to states that don't comply. Iran has launched a new wave of attacks on U.S. allies in the Middle East. Iran's army said early Saturday that it launched drone attacks on U.S. military sites in Jordan, targeting ammunition depots and federal storage facilities. The Iranian Navy also claims to have launched drones and missiles at four ships that were trying to pass through the Strait of Hormuz. The U.S. has not confirmed any new attacks in the strait. The first New York Met to ever start an All-Star game has died. Andrew Whitman has this story.
4: Ron Hunt, who played for the Mets from 1963 to 1966, started at second base for the National League in the 1964 Midsummer Classic. It happened in front of his home fans. The game was played at Shea Stadium. Hunt, who led the league in getting hit by pitches seven times, was also an All-Star for the Mets in 1966 before he was traded to the Dodgers that winter. He was later diagnosed with Parkinson's disease and died in hospice while battling several illnesses. Ron Hunt was 85 years old.
3: And an employee at an ICE facility in Colorado is being charged with attempted murder after shooting a protester. Authorities say the woman was protesting outside the ICE facility in Aurora on Thursday when employee Brandon Booth allegedly shot her. I'm Jim Forbes.
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5: Lows level off.

0: Today,
1: President Trump takes to primetime to revisit claims of fraud in the U.S. election system. Canadian wildfire smoke still blankets the Northeast, sending air quality levels to dangerous highs. Iran targets U.S. military facilities across the Middle East as the escalation continues in a nearly five-month war.
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3: NBC News Radio, I'm Jim Forbes. The head of Homeland Security says his department will compel states to follow President Trump's election security directives. In a primetime address Thursday night, Trump cited a DHS report that claimed about 278,000 non-citizens were registered to vote in the U.S. federal elections. Secretary Mark Wayne Mullen said he's instructing states to run their voter rolls through a federal database maintained by the DHS to determine if non-citizens were on lists. Mullen threatened to withhold federal funding to states that don't comply. And Iran has launched a new wave of attacks on U.S. allies in the Middle East. Iran's army said early Saturday that it launched drone attacks on U.S. military sites in Jordan, targeting ammunition depots and fuel storage facilities. The Iranian Navy also claims to have launched drones and missiles at four ships. I'm Jim Forbes.
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4: Lows level off around 73. Overnight, under mainly clear skies, winds out of the south, 5 to 10 miles an hour. Slight chance of thunderstorms. Saturday, high temperatures reach up to 93. Sunshine mixed with clouds at times. Slight chance of thunderstorms. Saturday night, low dip down to about 74. Mainly clear skies. I'm staff meteorologist Ray Miller. Currently, it's 76 degrees.
0: Hot summer days can change quickly. Heavy rains with flash flooding.
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0: Ferocious winds ripping apart roofs and toppling trees. Hailstorms smashing windows and pummeling your car. And tornadoes, well, they obliterate everything in their path. 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
7: NBC News Radio, I'm Jim Forbes. Millions of Americans are living in a fog of hazardous smoke from Canadian wildfires. Over 900 wildfires are currently burning in Canada, and about 200 are uncontained. On Friday, drifting smoke from the wildfires triggered air quality alerts from the Midwest to the Mid-Atlantic. Rain in the forecast should clear the air Saturday in the Northeast and Mid-Atlantic, but hazardous air quality is expected to linger in the Great Lakes area. Soccer officials say it's still too soon to tell if wildfire smoke will affect the World Cup final in New Jersey on Sunday. Iran has launched a new wave of attacks on U.S. allies in the Middle East. Iran's army said early Saturday that it launched drone attacks on U.S. military sites in Jordan and Kuwait, targeting ammunition depots and fuel storage facilities. The Iranian Navy also claims to have launched drones and missiles at four ships that were trying to pass through the Strait of Hormuz. The U.S. has not confirmed any new attacks in the strait. There's something sweet you need to put on your agenda for Sunday. Bree Tennis explains.
8: Sunday is National Ice Cream Day. Not that you need a reason to get in an extra scoop or two. According to the International Dairy Foods Association, the average American eats 23 pounds of it a year. That's 2 pints a month, more if you're above average. Chocolate, the number one flavor, followed by butter pecan and vanilla. And if you're among the 3% of people who don't like ice cream, Sunday is also National Daiquiri Day.
7: And the husband of former Speaker of the House, Nancy Pelosi, is being charged with a misdemeanor, hit and run. Prosecutors in Northern California announced the charges against Paul Pelosi on Friday for the July 3rd incident where the 86-year-old allegedly struck an unoccupied parked vehicle before leaving the scene. I'm Jim Forbes.
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9: Lows level off around 73. Overnight, under mainly clear skies, winds out of the south, 5 to 10 miles an hour. Slight chance of thunderstorms. Saturday, high temperatures reach up to 93. Sunshine mixed with clouds at times. Slight chance of thunderstorms. Saturday night, low dip down to about 74. Mainly clear skies. I'm staff meteorologist Ray Miller. Currently 75.
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15: The humble power broker. I'm Gordon Deal with Nicole Murray. 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Here's what's coming up this hour.
16: Late South Carolina Senator Lindsey Graham was a major player on Capitol Hill, but you never know it in his hometown.
15: On the health front, what to know about the outbreak of cyclosporiasis.
16: How a star player from the World Cup created an outrageous demand for taxidermied raccoons.
15: And the country club in Rhode Island facing heat for building a rock wall to protect its golf course from slipping into the ocean.
17: We're talking like 600 feet long and 20 feet tall. It's quite large. And the only reason that people found out about it is that there was a kayaker going along the Narragansett Bay, and this kayaker saw this kind of hulking pile of rocks along the shore.
15: Owen Tucker Smith at the Wall Street Journal on the state and shoreline activists against Quidnesset Country Club. In the small towns in South Carolina where the late Lindsey Graham grew up and lived, friends and neighbors are mourning the senator who never stopped coming home. It's a story by Wall Street Journal reporter Cameron McWhirter, who paid a visit to Seneca, where Senator Graham owned a home. Cam, what did you take away?
18: I think the most surprising thing to me was that he was very subdued when he came here. You know, we know him as this Washington power broker who was flying to Ukraine and at the podium in the Senate an advisor to the president and all that. But here he would be very quiet. You know, he wasn't married. He didn't have a family. He lived alone. He would come here, and people, a lot of friends who knew him said they would be surprised.

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4: 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Canadian wildfire smoke still blankets the Northeast, sending air quality levels to dangerous highs. Iran targets U.S. military facilities across the Middle East as the escalation continues in the nearly 5-month war.
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3: The common denominator among people that win with money is they budget. 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Building wealth is the same way. You don't accidentally become wealthy.
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4: Thanks for being with us. Paying off debt is no easy task, as you know, but at what point should you rely on help from a third party? Here's this weekend's Nicole Murray.
5: Personal debt and when it's time to get help. Here to discuss, MarketWatch reporter Aditi Srikant. So I know someone wrote into you regarding their personal debt, was asking about getting some extra help. Can you explain in more detail?
6: Sure, yeah. A young man wrote in, well, he just turned 40, and he said his goal for the upcoming year is to get out of debt. He used to have about $60,000, and he's able to knock it down to $20,000, all in credit card debt. He is asking whether he should hire someone to negotiate down the debt, whether he should consolidate it. But he is hesitant. And I said, for good reason.
5: Yeah, absolutely. Do you think involving a third party would benefit in this type of situation?
6: So not every agency that offers to negotiate down or consolidate debt is predatory, but it is something to be aware of. Some of these debt relief services charge a lot of upfront fees, but don't deliver on the promise of actually negotiating down your debt. So I would say it's not necessary. And I talked to, CFP Mark Lespisa, and his initial reaction is that $20,000 is not that bad. And, this young man has already proven that he can get his debt down by $40,000. I also assume that's why he's turning to these services, because he knows how hard it is. He knows the sacrifice, but he should just kind of continue doing what he's doing, I said, which is knock down the debt and tighten up the budget and just really do it the old-fashioned way.
5: What about the National Debt Relief? What's their reputation? Do you consider them a more trustworthy source?
6: I do consider them a more trustworthy source, but I also think from what this letter writer said, he knows what to do. He just kind of doesn't want to do it, right? Like, he knows the only thing you have to do, or not the only thing, but the thing you have to do is, look at where you can cut costs, really look at how you're spending your money day to day. $20,000 over a year is about $55 a day. So when you think about it like that, if it's a daily expense, that might shift your mindset a little bit. $50 a day, you might spend that on drinks out. You might spend that going to dinner with a friend. You might spend that on a new soccer jersey. I don't know. But if you look at it like that, I actually do think your mindset shift to it being a bit more manageable. So, yes, I do think that National Debt Relief is more reputable, but it sounds like this man knows what to do.
5: Which balance should people with debt typically tackle first? Is it the one with highest interest rates? Is it the lowest balance typically? Which one?
6: Well, there's no right or wrong way to do it as long as you are remaining consistent. Mark Lespisa of the CFP I talked to said he's a big proponent of going after the lowest balance and getting rid of it and working your way up, because he says he likes to give people wins. Once you get that dopamine spike from paying down one of your smallest balances, it's kind of easier to keep going. It's similar to how crossing off the easy stuff on your to-do list can give you that momentum to tackle the big stuff. I think that if you tackle your lowest balances, it can really be encouraging. However, would the smarter thing be to tackle the debt with the highest interest rate? Probably, as that's going to obviously accumulate more, and you want to get that paid down as quickly as possible. So there's no right or wrong way to do it, but just know that it might take a little more time to do the highest interest rates ones first, and that might be discouraging.
5: And then are there suggestions regarding automatic contributions?
6: Yeah, so I think that automating your contributions to debt repayment can really help keep you on track. Like I said, $55 a day, if you want to just $55 a day or at the end of the week, put that amount towards debt, that might be a good idea. And there are some other mistakes people often make, like they will use a credit card that they're trying to pay down the balance of. Don't do that. It's kind of hard to stay motivated when the balance keeps changing and going up and down. You also might want to use your points towards paying down your debt. A lot of people hold on to points while having high amounts of debt. If you're really trying to get out of debt, all your effort should be towards that.
4: That's this weekend's Nicole Murray with MarketWatch columnist Aditi Srikant. Coming up next on This Weekend, the parasite sending thousands of Americans running to the bathroom.
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7: NBC News Radio, I'm Jim Forbes. The U.S. is launching more attacks on key infrastructure in Iran. U.S. Central Command did not provide details of its new strikes, but Iranian news reports say U.S. forces struck a railway station and six bridges across Iran, killing at least eight people. U.S. attacks have also damaged power lines in southern Iran, causing power outages near the Gulf Coast. And Homeland Security Secretary Mark Wayne Mullen says his department will compel states to follow President Trump's election security directives. In a primetime address last night, President Trump laid out what he called evidence that the American election system is vulnerable to interference and fraud. He blamed China for hacking voting systems and also cited a DHS report that claimed 278,000 non-citizens are registered to vote. I'm Jim Forbes.
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8: Lows level off around 73. Overnight, under mainly clear skies, winds out of the south, 5 to 10 miles an hour. Slight chance of thunderstorms. Saturday, high temperatures reach up to 93. Sunshine mixed with clouds at times. Slight chance of thunderstorms. Saturday night, low dip down to about 74. Mainly clear skies. I'm staff meteorologist Ray Miller. Currently 75.
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3: Thanks for spending part of your weekend with us. Gordon Deal with Nicole Murray. Coming up this half hour, AI frying our brains. Also, the country club under fire in Rhode Island. An unprecedented demand for taxidermied raccoons. We'll have that story in about 20 minutes. State health departments across the country say thousands of people have been sickened with a gastrointestinal illness called cyclosporiasis, a foodborne infection marked by intense, watery diarrhea. A deeper dive on it from Dr. Wesley Long, medical director of microbiology at Houston Methodist Hospital. Doctor, what is it?
4: Cyclospora is a parasitic disease. It's a human parasite that infects the gastrointestinal tract. It only infects humans. And it is spread in the feces or in poop. And after it leaves the body, if that then contaminates a water source or food, produce, for instance, that then is not cooked and is then ingested by another individual, they can become infected.
3: Jeez. Typical sources are what?
4: So typical sources are, again, typically associated with raw produce, fruits and vegetables, berries, leafy vegetables, lettuce, herbs, things that can be difficult to wash. And typically the source, again, it's, you know, comes from infected human feces. Typically it's a contaminated water source that winds up contaminating produce in the field, which is then harvested, or contaminating it somewhere along the line during processing.
3: Wow. All right. So have we seen it before?
4: Yes, so we see cyclospora typically these sort of in these outbreak-like forms, usually over the summer months. So sort of May to August is the cyclospora season, and so we do see it every summer. All of that having been said, this is on track to be probably the worst cyclospora outbreak that we've tracked in the United States.
3: Jeez, any reason why for that?
4: At this point, I think it's still unclear. The source is still not known. One of the things about cyclospora is it's, traditional old microscopic stool testing methods were not very good at detecting it. So over the years and more recently, we've developed more high-tech methods of detecting it. These PCR tests, people may remember from COVID, mm-hmm. The PCR tests being very sensitive. We now have PCR tests for diarrhea illnesses that include cyclospora, some of them, and so it's really enhanced our ability to detect these outbreaks. And then, so now we're probably, although it's probably been with us for decades, causing illness, this is sort of, now we're much better able to detect it.
3: Well, we're speaking with Dr. Wesley Long, medical director of microbiology at Houston Methodist Hospital, and we're talking about cyclospora, this parasite causing what really just, I guess, kind of the worst diarrhea imaginable, I guess. Are there other symptoms here?
4: So the primary symptom is this, sort of watery, very vigorous diarrhea, and then, associated with that, bloating and cramping, abdominal discomfort, nausea. It's generally not associated with vomiting. The other sort of characteristic is that the diarrhea can last for several days. Then in some cases, it will improve for a couple of days, and then it will come back. And so there can have this relapse pattern where it comes and goes without treatment. It may come and go for weeks. And luckily, there are treatments available, but that's sort of the other characteristic. Many food poisonings you sort of get, and it's over in 24, 48 hours.
3: Yeah.
4: Cyclospora can persist.
3: Jeez. All right, so talk about those treatments then. Are they prescription type things?
4: They're prescription antibiotics. 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They're very common antibiotics that are available from your physician. They do require a prescription, but these are all antibiotics that would be available in generic and are fairly affordable. And
3: best ways to protect yourself here are what, doctor?
4: Really, the best ways to protect yourself are to thoroughly wash any vegetable, any raw produce that you buy. 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But any produce that you buy, you want to wash thoroughly. Cyclospora is resistant to chlorine-based sanitizers, so even if things say they're pre-washed, you probably still want to wash them. Washing is more effective for some things than others.
3: Thanks, doctor. 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Coming up next on This Weekend, the impact of AI on our brains.
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3: Glad you could be with us. It's too early to say if AI is frying our brains, but the research so far does not look good. Amanda Hoover, senior correspondent at Business Insider, says AI could pose a bigger risk to our brains than past innovations. Amanda, how so?
12: Yeah, I think this is something that a lot of people are wondering and talking about and worried about, but there's really only a couple of early studies on this, and they're small. So it's a bit early to know the ways that AI might be reshaping our brains. Is it, you know, hurting our critical thinking skills, hurting our creativity, hurting our ability to persist with a difficult task? And a lot of these early studies are showing maybe that could be happening, and it's something that could raise concerns. But the way I went about this was I tried to look back at technologies that are much more integrated and established in our lives over decades or even the last, 20 years, thinking about something like Google. And I looked at what we know about the ways that those reshaped our thinking. Google kind of reshaped how we remember things and what we do have to remember or don't have to remember. We know that GPS has reshaped how people's spatial memory works because it's so easy to just plug those directions in. And it's not the same as when you had to really know your way around or be, consulting a map and getting lost. The consequences were much higher. So we know a little bit about that. But one of the things that experts I spoke to did say, as much as we can kind of look back to past technology, AI is so different because of the way that it functions and the way that it's being baked into so many aspects of our lives. So we can't quite make the comparison to something like a GPS or a calculator, which are limited in their functionality and only used for, like one thing in our lives.
13: It's funny you said that because your GPS reference made me think sometimes when I'm driving, I'm so reliant on GPS. The turn is coming up in 50 feet. And I thought, can I just read the damn road sign? It says, follow the arrow, take the exit. But AI, it just seems different. As it was said in your story, it's less evolution, more Big Bang. How so?
12: Yeah, I mean, I know it's been a couple of years and people have varying degrees of usage and comfortability with AI and understanding of it. But if you look at the way that it works, this isn't just Google, I forget this actor's name or I forget the capital of this state or this country and I can Google it and look it up. When you start conversing with AI in a chat-like interface, that's really changing. You're potentially not doing the critical thinking of the task, whereas Google maybe made some of that information easier to find, made us expect things quicker, made us not remember certain things. You still had to have the creative idea to go out and find what you were looking for. Now it's so much easier to just go to a tool like ChatGPT and say, write me an essay for this topic, write me a college admissions essay, write my email for work, my briefing based on all this data that I need to have for work, create my presentation. We've not had a technology before that can, I say this kind of in scare quotes, ideate and think for us, because that's not really what the technology is doing, but it feels that way. It feels like it can replace some of that friction in our lives and the more heavy lifting type of mental functions that we had to do before.
13: Touch on the effect on creativity.
12: Yeah, I spoke to a researcher who examined hundreds of thousands of college admission essays. This is a very critical thing that young people have done for decades is write this big essay. And what they found was that before they looked at essays submitted, before ChatGPT was very popular and then after. And kind of one of the things they found is the language is maybe more creative, more diverse vocabulary after AI, but the ideas are flatter.
13: Thanks, Amanda. Amanda Hoover, senior correspondent at Business Insider. Coming up next on This Weekend, the Country Club under fire in Rhode Island.
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11: 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After the president's speech on election fraud, what will the future be for the Save America Act? And now that we're in the anything-can-happen time of year with the weather, we'll keep you posted on the latest news, sports, and severe weather coverage. 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
13: Thanks for being with us. At a prestigious golf course in New England, there's a battle for survival at Quidnesset Country Club in North Kingstown, Rhode Island. As the 14th hole sank into the sea, contractors erected a stone structure to protect it. But advocates for shoreline access are having a cow. Here's Owen Tucker Smith, reporter at the Wall Street Journal. Owen, what's going on?
22: Yeah, so this country club has had a problem for decades, which is that it has this pristine golf course right on the sea. And as erosion has kind of eaten away at the course, the 14th hole has gone at risk. So this country club has tried all sorts of solutions and different kinds of structures to try to make the 14th hole survive. And a few years ago, when no one was watching, they put up this big kind of stone barrier along the shore without seeking a permit from the state. And when the shoreline activists found out, they were quite upset, and it's triggered just an unbelievable amount of backlash, from boycotts to rallies to tents to meetings, and it's gone all the way up to the Attorney General's office. So it's been quite the fuss there in Rhode Island.
13: Wow. Yeah, and it's not some little wall, you know, you did with a couple of wheelbarrows with your friends over the weekend, right? I mean, this is considerable.
22: No, yeah, we're talking like 600 feet long and 20 feet tall. It's quite large. And the only reason that people found out about it is that there was a kayaker going along the Narragansett Bay, and this kayaker saw this kind of hulking pile of rocks along the shore, and it triggered a chain of events. So this kayaker told the activists, and it went all the way up to the state, and all of a sudden the state has convened this kind of little group of investigators to go and inspect the structure and figure out what went wrong. And there have been hundreds of pages of reports and legal filings and investigations. So it's taken up quite a lot of airtime.
13: Wow. We're speaking with Owen Tucker Smith, reporter at the Wall Street Journal. The story is called "A Country Club Built a Wall to Protect Its Golf Course and All Hell Broke Loose." This is Quidnesset Country Club in Rhode Island. It's not as easy as just, hey, this is my property, I got to do what I want or what I need to preserve it, right? Because it involves the shoreline.
22: Correct. So shoreline disputes are controversial in many states, but especially in Rhode Island, where baked into their royal charter and their state's constitution is this principle that the shoreline belongs to the public. So fishermen or people just gathering seaweed or really just someone who wants to go for a swim in Rhode Island, they have this kind of constitutional right to access the shore. So that's created these thorny situations where as erosion has increased on the shoreline, property owners want to do something about it, maybe erect a wall, except then they're going to get in the way of these people who want access to the shoreline. So there's this whole community of hundreds and hundreds of shoreline rights advocates across the state who are on high alert for how they describe it as kind of the privatization of the shoreline, that property owners are taking matters into their own hands and blocking the shore off. And so when you have, a country club like Quinnesset trying to do something to protect their golf course, inevitably these advocates are going to find out, and it's going to create a dispute of this kind.
13: Thanks, Owen. Owen Tucker Smith, reporter at The Wall Street Journal. Coming up next on This Weekend, the demands suddenly for taxidermied raccoons.
0: Hi, we're the Goo Goo Dolls. We're fortunate that we can give our daughters everything they need to grow and learn. But not every child can focus on classes and play dates.
1: Nearly 13 million kids in the U.S. face hunger. That's one in six. School lunch might be their only meal each day. And it's heartbreaking to imagine any child going to bed hungry. We're dreaming of a perfect day when kids can smile, play, and just be kids without worrying about where their next meal will come from. Feeding America is working to make that perfect day a reality.
0: Each year, the Feeding America network of food banks rescues billions of pounds of good food that would have gone to waste. That food is given to families and children in need. 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
13: Thanks for spending part of your weekend with us. If you're in the market for a taxidermied raccoon, you may have some trouble tracking one down thanks to soccer player Erling Haaland.
3: The Norwegian superstar took the tournament by storm, leading his team to the quarterfinals and becoming one of the World Cup's biggest names, not just because of what he did on the field, but also because of the way he fully embraced American culture, part of which involved certain souvenirs. Haaland was seen hopping off the team plane back in Norway with a stuffed raccoon holding an empty bottle of booze. Matt Riegel, writing for Outkick, says that raccoon getting Haaland's stamp of approval meant that suddenly there was a surge in demand. According to Front Office Sports, Dallas's Wild Bill's Western store is fresh out of stuffed raccoon and has even been shipping internationally for the first time. Matt says there's a good lesson here. You never know where your biggest success could come from. That'll do it for this hour. For Nicole Murray, I'm Gordon Deal. 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
5: NBC News Radio, I'm Lisa Taylor. President Trump is threatening to raise tariffs on Canada because of the Canadian wildfire toxic smoke drifting south over the border into the U.S., creating toxic air quality. On social media Friday, President Trump said the U.S. was being invaded by Canadian smoke and that the cost of the pollution must be added to the tariffs that Canada is paying. Canadian Prime Minister Mark Carney blamed the fires on climate change. Millions of Americans are living in a haze from the toxic smoke. Tom Costello is in Washington, D.C.
6: Chicago and Detroit both choking on smoke that put air quality readings in the hazardous range. EMS respiratory distress calls surging.
5: Over 900 wildfires are currently burning in Canada, and about 200 are uncontained. Rain in the forecast could clear the air Saturday in the Northeast and Mid-Atlantic, but hazardous air quality is expected to linger in the Great Lakes area. A federal appeals court is ruling that New Jersey's ban on assault-style weapons is a violation of the Second Amendment. A state law had been in place since 1990 that banned magazines exceeding 10 rounds and weapons similar to the AR-15. In a 10-5 vote Friday, the Third Circuit Court of Appeals ruled that the state did not have the right to restrict magazines it deemed to be beyond standard capacity. The NRA called the ruling a historic victory. New Jersey Attorney General Jennifer Davenport called the ruling legally incorrect and says the weapons ban play dangerous roles in mass shootings. A man wanted on a felony warrant is in custody after running into the Pacific Ocean to evade LAPD officers. Rob Martier has details.
7: He was arrested Thursday after treading water for 90 minutes. The LAPD says he ran into the water at Will Rogers State Beach during a foot chase. He ended up 200 yards off the coast, drifting towards Santa Monica, while surrounded by lifeguards, police, and rescue boats. The suspect was nude from the waist down at the time of his arrest.
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8: Sunshine mixed with clouds at times today with a slight chance for storms. Daytime highs approaching 93. Winds out of the southwest, 5 to 10 miles an hour. Slight chance of thunderstorms. Tonight lows level off around 74, mainly clear skies. Daytime highs approaching 95. Tomorrow, clear skies. I'm staff meteorologist Ray Miller. Right now, it's 75 degrees.
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I think the first thing we ought to do is raise our glass to the dairy farmers. So a lot of surprises this year when it comes to the cases for cows. For example, on solar farms, I think I've told you, matter of fact, we had an interview with somebody about a year ago who specializes in doing solar farms and solar on farms. And so I've been, because I've been challenged by some people as to why would I put solar on my farm, doing a little research to build a case for having cows on solar farms. And so in my looking through this, especially in the Northeast, Pennsylvania, New York, New England, mostly solar grazing has been associated with sheep up till now. But cattle are, and I guess I'm providing this myself and a friend of mine named Warren Shaw, who has a farm up the road, who actually got me to think about putting solar on my farm, has it as the next frontier. If this is a well-managed farm, it should be, and the solar is put on the right way, the cows graze underneath the solar panels, and that's basically the bottom line.

0: There are a lot of farms that are getting this, and a lot of people are spending money to build these things. I was thinking about how much money people spent to mow fields that cows could be on and eat the grass. Why? Why not? Right? Think about that for a second. Kind of a unique challenge, combining agriculture with the energy workforce that is often not necessarily something that you're familiar with if you're a livestock person. The fact that this is, the companies are open to it, whether it's sheep or cows, and so dairy animals and solar environments are A-OK. I know a farmer, well, like me, 100% pasture-based. The animals would make the most out of whatever is present there. And so if you want to check this out, there are a number of different companies. I'm not here to sponsor one, but there are lots of cows. One of the guys I know has an American milking Devon herd, and their genetics work. You got to make sure that the panels are at least 10 feet off the ground. This is not something the full-size animals are going to need that much room in order to work. Solar grazing, this could offers economic and environmental benefits. This is something that I have discussed. A lot of the guys that are putting these up don't really know that much about it. I think there are a lot of people in the various organizations, the National Farmers Union, American Farm Bureau Association, and some of the banks like CoBank or the others that are financing these that can give you a little bit more information. But no matter how you stretch this, it is something that will work for cattle, for dairy cattle. And solar helps people see the land is productive. A lot of people think it's an eyesore, but if you're running a farm, why should you worry about what people think the farm looks like, right? Plus the fact it enhances by huge amounts the value of the farm. And there's a lot, I know some people up in New York State who have converted all of their land. I don't know that that's something that I would do, especially given the fact that we're very interested in keeping dairy going and having the smaller family farmers, medium-sized family farmers, do their thing. And so, at any rate, one of the other things in the news this week is a focus on fair prices for farmers, something we all be thinking about. Well, people say, look at the price of beef and stuff. Yeah, that's beef. And a lot of farmers that are in the dairy business are converting and having their animals bred back with beef breeds. And how's that going to keep dairy going? It's good because the price of beef is so high. But we are doing the same thing we always do. When the prices for milk goes up, we buy more cows. And then the prices go down. So I'm suggesting the prices of beef isn't going to hold as long. You know, it's be like everything else, a cyclical thing. Perhaps as we celebrate dairy farming the traditional way, we think about how we can continue our farming. And the solar thing is probably a help for sure. But there also needs to be more government. I don't know whether I want more government involvement or less government involvement, but they're kind of in there. They're either all in. They should be all in and support dairy farming in a way that's constructive and gives the farmer a living working wage for his products. And right now, that's not the case. Right now, also, I'm looking at the number of dairy herds in the U.S. Let's see here. If you go back 20 years, there were 66,824 dairy herds in the United States. Last year, there were 24,811, a 63% decrease in 20 years. Wow. Dairy farmers need our help, man. That is for sure. Doug Steffen here on the American Family Farmer with a reminder about how losing weight and how your body reacts to the various things that you use to lose weight can benefit by your deciding to use Calitrin in one way or another. As the amazing product that it is, losing weight the simple way, the non-toxic way, takes a while to do it, but that's better for your body rather than using the drugs. They go to work and you lose 35 pounds or 50 pounds or whatever it is. But then when you're done, your body's falling apart and you need to restructure it. So you can use Calitrin to help you restructure, or you can use Calitrin from the beginning. You look at it, your decision to make, go to toploss.com and to check out the amazing results that hundreds of thousands of people over the last almost 30 years have had. 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Continuing on now with the news that affects family farmers here. This is the week after the July 4th holiday. Hopefully you had a lot of focus during these holidays on the military. And so I decided I'd spend some time talking about what's going on with many military veterans who are interested in farming. But the path is not easy. The American Veterans Farm Network is something new. If you don't know about AmericanVetFarm.org, expanding its support for veterans who want to learn more about farming. It's a place to ask questions, explore the ideas that are there. A lot of agricultural resources. There's actually, at the USDA, the National Institute of Food and Agriculture, Program 2501 is an initiative that provides outreach, education, technical support for veterans exploring farming, wanting to get into farming. And the American Vet Farm Network is providing educational programming as well. A lot of topics are there. If you check out AmericanVetFarmNetwork.org, you'll see farm business planning courses, financial management in general, direct-to-consumer marketing, livestock production, soil health, agronomy, lots of opportunities here. And if you want to participate, you can access one-on-one support. A lot of online resources for that with virtual programs being offered, Zoom programs, that sort of thing, in-person events. Since it was launched, the American Vet Farm Network has gotten inquiries from veterans and people who are still in the service, and military spouses as well. There are programs set up around the country. I think there are 8 or 9. I was reading a story here locally about a farm in Maine that specializes in Christmas tree production. But there are others, livestock enterprises and that sort of thing that are all part of what you can get if you check out the American Vet Farm Network. It's a complex thing, especially if you don't know anything about farming. If you grew up around it, that's one thing. The American Vet Farm Network says that there is rarely an opportunity for just one thing to answer all the farming questions. So the lady who runs it says our role is to help solve and sort through these questions for people. And so I think that I will invite this lady, Kate Bowen, onto the program to talk about it, because I think that there's a really serious discussion to have to benefit farmers. Speaking of that, we have a focus on the gold standard of research when it comes to long-term organic farming. There's a lot of new research that's being done, and so long-term cropping, that sort of thing. This research has been done at a couple of different colleges, but Cornell, the Organic Field Crop and Dairy Conference, brought a lot of this to light. 35% of those who are organic farming having problems with weeds have learned how to control them. There are some different things. And if I were going to get involved in this, that would be the way I would go, because the biggest problem is weeds and how do you treat them. And so there are research findings that you can access if you are interested. The USDA has the Ours Farming System Project, which is something that was done down in Beltsville, Maryland. So check that out. Go to the USDA-ARS to find out more about long-term organic farming research. Doug Steffen here at 18 After on the American Family Farmer. Coming up next, we talk about therapy, that is physical therapy, for your animals on the farm. You have a dog that serves as a working dog on the farm. You want to listen to this discussion coming right up here.
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0: It's Elizabeth Miller here from Calitrin. Calitrin is the number one way to naturally lose weight. What do you tell people about their expectations? Do people need convincing, or does it just make sense?
2: When you really think about it, especially when it comes to weight loss, you don't gain it all overnight, and you're not going to lose it all overnight, not if you want to maintain it and keep it off. 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It's healing. It's rebuilding. You're revving up your metabolism. You do notice a lot of the side benefits in the first month, the better sleep, the less joint pain, more energy, and then steady weight loss after that.
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0: No. Now 23 after the hour. This is the American Family Farmer Program. I'm Doug Steffen. This conversation this week is with Dr. Kelly Fishman, who has a lot of things degree-wise behind her name. If I went through it, it sounded like alphabet soup of being a vet, in essence. She's the founder of Strut Animal Mobility Specialists. She specializes in veterinary sports medicine and physical rehab. So how is that? How does that tie into sports medicine and animal mobility? How do those two things tie together, Dr. Fishman?
1: I like to say that I'm the body shop. So if you have a dog that has any kind of problems with their musculoskeletal system, I'm the person that helps you out. And, of course, a dog athlete, which has to be in the peak physical, condition for performance, they see me for tune-ups. Maybe they're a little bit sore. Maybe they're tight. Maybe they're not fit enough, and they need me to prescribe exercises for these dogs to do. So that's my job. You can imagine it's a lot of fun.
0: You know, I was thinking about this in terms of bigger animals, but even smaller animals. I have an English bulldog that has issues with her hind end. She's 11, almost 11 years old. I got her as a rescue. She'd been in a cage for 2 years of her life. Had not been out of the cage, had two litters. And when I got her, she couldn't walk. And she's been rehabbed through just exercise on the farm and running around and doing what needed to be done to sort of focus on her musculature. But she's getting a little sloppy in her ability to get around. She slides a lot, and I notice her rear end isn't as strong nor is it as mobile. And so I would come to somebody like you. I wish I could find somebody like you up here in the Boston area, because I'd go there in a second. Maybe you can tell us if there's an organization of where to go. But I have you here not just to talk about smaller animals, although all of us on the farm, most of us all have dogs, and so this is an important thing because the dogs on the farm are important not only to the family but to rural life and to farm life. But as I'm thinking about the size of a dog, I'm thinking about some of the goats. We have a lot of goats on my farm, and whether or not they could, animals like that, or even bigger. I mean, I have a 2,000-pound brown Swiss steer. I have a sort of a bovine sanctuary, a rescue. And so how does what you know and what you do when it comes to smaller animals, that seems this is more practical, but can it be translated to farm animals?
1: Yes, of course. I actually did work on a goat when I was doing my veterinary rehab certification at the University of Florida. So absolutely all animals can really benefit from physiotherapy, because every animal has, some arthritis, or they have injuries, or they have muscle loss because they're aging. That happens to us, and happens to our dogs, happens to our horses. So absolutely, large animals can benefit. And then for your dog, I actually thought about your English bulldog, not to, talk too much about small animal dogs, but, certainly as your dog is turning into a senior, they're getting older, probably has arthritis, some huge amount of dogs do, and losing strength, and that's part of what you're seeing with your dog, your bulldog. Why is she slowing down? Why is she slipping? She's actually losing strength. That happens to dogs. It happens to horses. So if you want to talk about that more, I'd love to, but that's definitely what happens to every animal.
0: All right. Yeah, fixing problems is kind of what we're about here, and having Dr. Fishman talk about things like this may give any or all of you ideas about what you can do with your animals, large or small. We're having a conversation with Dr. Kelly Fishman from Strut Animal Mobility Specialists here on this week's American Family Farmer.
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13: NBC News Radio, I'm Lisa Taylor. Dozens of wildfires are burning in Oregon, sparked by lightning strikes. Fire officials told the New York Times that 140 new wildfires have been reported in Oregon since Wednesday, after thunderclouds produced thousands of lightning strikes but not much rain. About 11,000 people in western Oregon have been given evacuation warnings, with about 1,200 being told to leave immediately. The wildfires are also producing a haze of unhealthy smoke that is blanketing much of the state. President Trump is threatening to raise tariffs on Canada because of the Canadian wildfire smoke that's drifting over the border. Hundreds of wildfires are currently burning in Canada. On social media Friday, President Trump said the U.S. was being invaded by Canadian smoke and that the cost of the pollution must be added to the tariffs that Canada is paying. Canadian Prime Minister Mark Carney blamed the fires on climate change, which he said is the responsibility of all countries, including the U.S. Lisa Taylor, NBC News Radio.
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0: 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Dr. Kelly Fishman joins me. I'm Doug Steffen. We're talking about animal health and mobility. She is on the advisory board at Myos Pet, M-Y-O-S Pets. So what is that group? What's that organization? What's that business?
1: Yeah, so what Myos Pet is, it's actually one of the first and most studied muscle supplements for dogs and horses. So a lot of people out there may not realize that dogs and horses need muscle support. And in fact, a lot of veterinarians didn't realize it until recently. And a lot of the focus had been on joint supplements and other types of supplements and vitamins. And we were totally forgetting about the muscle. And we know as we age, we lose muscle. I have to think about the protein that I have to eat. And I also think about, other things to maintain muscle and strength. And Myos came along and they did a couple of clinical studies showing that it works and it builds muscle in dogs, cats, and horses, which is really cool. And the cool thing about it is actually it's derived from fertilized egg yolks. So there's something special about fertilized egg yolks that makes it a really amazing tool to build muscle. So that's what Myos Pet is.
0: You know, I'm just, there's something going off in my brain because of my realizing that Daisy, my bulldog, needed some help. I went online, unbeknownst to me, was I going to have a conversation with you, but I bought some I bought some Myos muscle support to give to Daisy. Even without having a conversation or knowing you, I saw it and I thought, okay, this is a good supplement to have. I believe strongly in supplements for the dogs, for my cows, for me. I think that we don't get enough out of the food that we eat, whether it's commercial stuff that we find at the grocery store or the commercial stuff you buy from your grain guy. It's hard to have everything in there. So this is something that I would use. I don't know how to use it. I don't know if I'd have enough to be able to feed to a 2,000-pound steer, but maybe we can find a way. Well, I have it's interesting because I'm going to bring this back around to the cows. I have a younger heifer who during the winter was in heat, not unusual for a 16-month-old animal to be in heat. And because in the winter we put a lot of the bigger cows together with the smaller cows, this cow had an encounter with one of the larger cows, and it's sprained the muscles in her back. So she's limping, and it's obvious that she has a great appetite. She's able to get around, but it's been a couple of months, and she's not healed. She's better, but she's not healed. What's your advice to some? Because people that have animals like that, they're going to see that problem. So what would you do for a cow versus what you might do for a dog?
1: It's the exact same. And what it would be to feel, first of all, to say, is this a muscle injury that's going to heal quickly and go away? Well, no, because if it was like she just sprained her back or she made a sore muscle, that should be better by now. So if they have a permanent limp or a limp that comes and goes, like the classic thing that I see in dogs is a dog that ran after a squirrel or a rabbit and comes back, it is super happy that they did that, but is really limping and lame. And maybe it gets better after a few days, but then 2 weeks later does the same thing and it's the same limp. So in both cases, whether it's your cow that has that limp that doesn't go away or this dog where it's on and off, that is suggestive of something probably in a joint or a tendon. And in those cases, unfortunately, you need diagnostics to look at those things like an x-ray or an ultrasound. So the same ultrasound you use to like check pregnancy, check a cow, you could actually use on the tendons of the joints to see how they are healing or if there's any problems. So typically things like that, I would just ask your veterinarian to take a quick feel and see if they can help. They may not have an exact diagnosis, but at least they can do some medication or help you heal in other ways. Like you said, supplementing is such a great thing to do. You can pick some supplements to help for joint health and muscle health, like we talked about.
0: Yeah, well, that has checked her out, and so it's just a matter of time. But I think I need to be a little more aggressive. And I'm different from the average farmer who, when seeing somebody like that, would probably ship the cow. I'm not willing to do that. I think that they deserve a chance. And so, I mean, if you got 1,000 cows and someone like this comes up, does the owner take the time to evaluate? Well, I think if he or she really cares about the animals, and in order to have good production, you need to care about the animals, their health and well-being. So it's just, you know, it's a matter of what do you do and how do you do it. But I do think supplementation probably makes some sense. And I'm going to ask the vet, because he's going to be here this week, on some other things. So I'll go over this particular, the product itself and the things, the ingredients that are in it. If that's the way to manage this circumstance, it's good to know. This is the American Family Farmer Program. I'm Doug Steffen with Dr. Kelly Fishman. We're talking about rehab for animals. I have a different kind of a rehab question. One of the things on the farm that we're going to do, because it's something that's in vogue now, animal therapy, there's horse therapy, there's goat therapy, and we're going to do some cow therapy here. Now, you're a physical therapist, but I wonder if you've seen with some of the people that you're working with, some of the animals that you're working with, how much therapy do you see that is of the psychological help versus the physical help? You run across that?
1: Yeah, I do actually. Quite a few of my dogs are therapy dogs. So they'll go into schools or libraries and provide therapy to students or even people at the airport who are nervous travelers. So I have a couple of those dogs, and why I see them is they tend to be senior animals. So, you know, if it's a dog that's over 50 pounds, that's around 9 when they become a senior. If you have a big lab that's 90 pounds, they're around 8. So this is a Labrador, 10 years old, a senior, definitely has arthritis, definitely is a little bit sore. So my job is to make sure that I give this dog, make their body feel really good. So when they go provide therapy, and they're around kids, they're not going to be guarding with their body and accidentally snap because they're in pain. So that's part of what I do for those animals. I do acupuncture, cold laser, massage, chiropractic. You know, if you're a horse person out there, you know all the tools that you give horses to provide pain relief is the same in dogs. So, yeah, I just make sure that they're not painful animals so they can provide the best care to the humans.
0: One of the things in my life, I had a relationship with a lady who runs a big horse person, and we used to go to Wellington in Florida, and there was a horse chiropractor, and the horses were getting chiropractic, and I remember the lady who's doing the chiropractic said, "Here, lay down on this bench." So she gave me, she was a fabulous human chiropractor as well. And when you look at the structure of the animals, and maybe this is the word for farmers themselves, the animals that, for example, as we talk about pets, but we also have on the farm a lot of dogs that herd livestock and that are guarding property, maybe you're a hunter, all of these things that are so important on the farm. Let's talk about that in a moment. And why this is important for people to recognize if you have a working dog, what is it that's causing certain problems. Meanwhile, a word from Calitrin, speaking about joints and muscle pain and that sort of thing. Calitrin, C-A-L-O-T-R-E-N, sponsored this program for years and years and years and years. The focus here is on what you're doing if you're losing weight, using the drugs or using Calitrin. You can have the success you're looking for, only with Calitrin it's safe because it's all natural, no toxicity. Your body's not going to fall apart. In fact, you're going to be, while you're losing the weight, rebuilding your body. That's why a lot of people are turning to Calitrin when they've used the drugs, because their body is just falling apart. And that's what's kind of cool about this. The ingredients, you can check them out at the website for Calitrin, toploss.com. And you can, you know, you just... have these four capsules at night with a glass of water before you go to bed. It makes it a lot easier to get a good night's rest as well, because the ingredients help to calm down your body. You got to take Calitrin consistently, and then as you have noticed by perhaps taking Calitrin. You'll start a little bit at a time. 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Much safer to do that, much better for your body. However, if you do use the drugs, this is a good way to come back from that situation. 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Use the Doug code to get that, D-O-U-G, and get free shipping as well. Our conversation continues now with Dr. Kelly Fishman, who is here talking about how animals of all sizes need attention. And I decided I'd go down this road because a lot of farmers listening have active farm dogs that are working on the farm. And so I guess I wonder what farmers ought to know that's different as the dogs get older, or is it the same principles that apply that we've been talking about, Kelly?
1: It's the same principles that apply, but there is a little bit of a caveat. And I do think also about my fiance's family, who has a cattle ranch in Tehachapi, and they have Labradors that they have on their farm. And they're not working dogs, but they work because they're always companion dogs. They're always following everybody around in ATVs, but they're not necessarily working dogs. So the point is, someone may have a dog that's a companion dog, but they're really active. And what I love about farm dogs in particular is that what makes them really good is they have a high drive. They have a high motivation to work. And where that's a little bit different than your English bulldog, is that dogs with a high drive, like your border collies, like your Labradors, they're going to work through injury way more than a bulldog would, meaning that if they have a little mild ACL or cruciate tear, they may run through that until they fully tear their knee ligaments. Other things they tend to do is when it's hot and humid and our dogs are more predisposed to heat stroke, they're going to work through more and potentially get heat stroke because they're not taking some of the physical cues to slow down because they want to work. So I think that's one of the things that people really should know about these dogs, these farm dogs, or, you know, especially like a high breed dog. The things that make them a good farm dog also make them more at risk for injury and, you know, heat stroke. And yeah, the same thing applies. Keep them on really good joint supplements and keep them on good muscle supplements, the Myos Pet.
0: All right. The Myos Pet website, if you just Google Myos, M-Y-O-S Pet, Myos Pet, you can see the full range of products, how they work, why they work. They're good for muscles and joints and all that other the things that bother as the dogs and the animals get older. Myos, M-Y-O-S Pet. Good to have you here, Dr. Fishman. Dr. Kelly Fishman, who's the founder of the Strut Animal Mobility Specialty Group and someone who knows a lot about what happens when all of our animals get a little old and arthritic. And so I'm happy to pass along that expertise. Thanks, Dr. Fishman.
1: Thank you, Doug.
0: It's Elizabeth Miller here from Calitrin. 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

0: 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So as last weekend was Independence Day, I thought I'd do a little bit of research, and then I can, as some people say, instead of me being this, the opiner, I'm the whiner. But I feel strongly about the issues that I talk about, and that's why I talk about them here. And there's probably very little that I think more about than the farmer's share of what comes out of what you buy either at the farm or at the grocery store or wherever you go to the restaurant. What do you suppose the farmer's share of Independence Day, the actual dollar amount when it comes to a hamburger bun, for example, what you're paying, the average cost of a hamburger bun, a bag of them, $3.29, the farmer's share of that is 9 cents. Usually, on average around the country, tomatoes are $2.49 a pound. Farmer's share, 92 cents. You pay on average $3.99 for a head of lettuce. Farmer gets 50 cents out of that. It goes on and on and on. Ground beef, $6.49 a pound. Farmer gets $2.42 out of that. That's the best of anything that's available now. The farmers are, as I think I said earlier in the program, and you know this, if you're in the dairy business or the cattle business, you know what the prices are at the moment and what people are paying. They're complaining about the cost. All right, I can go through the specifics of what the share, the farmer's share of the food dollar is. There's more of a general overview here from this report. Farmers in general make 11, maybe 12 cents out of every dollar consumers spend on food. The farmer gets about 12 cents. Do you realize how disgusting that is? And if I'm talking mostly farmers, you get it. But if I'm talking to consumers, and a lot of consumers like listening to this program, I hear it all the time, people are more concerned about their food sources. And so as there is a focus on processed food that's very negative, as it ought to be in our country, looking for connections to the farmers and how we spend our money on food. I guess I was going back in my mind as we were talking about Independence Day and the celebration of the 250 years that we've been a country. If you look at the stories of family farmers that have been woven into the fabric of this country, the first soldiers were all farmers. And from that point on, you know, you think about what we owe to them. The fact that corporate consolidation has left agriculture and food supply chains very fragile, uncompetitive, squeezing these farmers who grow our food, the dairy, the beef, and also the families who buy it. That's what consolidation, the big four companies that control 85% of what's raised in this country. But think about 250 years in the making. And how, for the most part, prior to the 1920s, everybody had a cow, everybody had some chickens, everybody raised their own food. They didn't have a grocery store to go to. They didn't have another farm to go to. Everybody was on their own. Look at how things have changed in the past 100 years. Or maybe even go back 250 years. Our family farmers deserve better. And we can say this in Thanksgiving. I know we do the same thing. We review what farmers get for their share of whatever comes down the food pike. Farm bankruptcies have risen 46% in the past year. Imagine that. Farm debt levels are at record highs. Input costs continue to go up. And we have a person in the White House who keeps saying, farmers are doing great, and it's wonderful. Give me a break. Anyway, so I just wanted you to think, as we are sharing our Independence Day barbecues, et cetera, what the farmer gets. And it isn't what it ought to be. It's pretty disgusting and dismaying, frankly. Doug Steffen here with thoughts on the American family farmer.
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9: NBC News Radio, I'm Lisa Taylor. Dozens of wildfires are burning in Oregon, sparked by lightning strikes. Fire officials told the New York Times that 140 new wildfires have been reported in Oregon since Wednesday, after thunderclouds produced thousands of lightning strikes but not much rain. About 11,000 people in western Oregon have been given evacuation warnings, with about 1,200 being told to leave immediately. The wildfires are also producing a haze of unhealthy smoke that's blanketing much of the state. President Trump is threatening to raise tariffs on Canada because of the Canadian wildfire smoke drifting over the border. Hundreds of wildfires are currently burning in Canada, and smoke from those fires has been drifting south into the U.S., creating toxic air quality from the Great Lakes to the Mid-Atlantic. On social media Friday, President Trump said the U.S. was being invaded by Canadian smoke, and that the cost of the pollution must be added to the tariffs being paid by Canada. It's another active weather day across the country. More from Jim Forbes.
10: Across the country, dangerous heat continues to grip the Southwest and parts of the lower Mississippi Valley, with afternoon temperatures soaring well into the triple digits and heat index values even higher. Across the Midwest and into the Northeast, a cold front will spark scattered showers and thunderstorms, some turning strong with damaging wind gusts, torrential rain, and localized flash flooding. Travelers should be prepared for weather-related delays.
9: The Odyssey is off to an epic start at the box office.
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9: The three-hour film brought in $17.6 million from Thursday previews, and it's expected to make between $90 and $100 million in its first weekend. The Christopher Nolan film is the first ever to be shot entirely with IMAX cameras and should benefit financially from premium format options, including 70mm screens. 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
4: 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Spencer Dupuy with you this morning. We'll review what happened in the markets, including analysis on the week's trade. We'll also have the Kansas Farm Bureau Weekend, plus an update on the news headlines and a check of the weekend weather forecast. Greg Ikagi will be joined by Scarlett Meetinger with the Kansas Livestock Association for the latest edition of the Kansas Livestock Scene. This morning's Kansas Corn Report, Greg's guest will be Shannon Thielen, Vice President of Communications and Education with Kansas Corn. That's all coming up on the Early Morning Agriculture Roundup right here on 580 WIBW. Getting a check of the markets for the week, Kansas cattle trade saw Friday light cleanup sales of $235, but weekly sales were $10 to $11 lower, mostly $237 to $238. Colorado Fed cattle on their sales. Texas, Oklahoma, Panhandle cattle saw no Friday cleanup sales, but weekly sales also $10 to $11 lower, mostly $237 to $238. Nebraska cattle trade saw Friday bids live at $238 and dress at $375, but weekly dress sales were sitting $12 to $15 lower between $377 and $380. Cattle slaughter for the week, 522,000, that's 7,000 less than a week ago and 41,000 less than a year ago. Choice weights on the box, beef $1.57 lower, $366.81 on a round of 111 choice and select loads. Iowa Minnesota cash market saw no market report. Iowa Minnesota direct hog carcass market saw no market report, as well as the Western Corn Belt cash market seeing no market report. Hog slaughter for the week, 2,293,000, that's 48,000 less than a week ago and 33,000 less than a year ago. Let's get an analysis as to what happened on the markets this week as we head to Country Futures in Frankfurt with Daryl Holliday. Daryl, take it away.
5: As we entered the week was still the big story in the grain sector. There were certainly a lot of stories, a lot of factors affecting the wheat market, but the situation in the Black Sea region kind of took another turn during last weekend, in which Ukraine actually did some completed some attacks in the Black Sea loadout areas or infrastructure areas on the Russian side. And that tended to add to the momentum on wheat virtually all week. There was some back and forth. And really, as the week came to the end, the news became a little more dried up. As a matter of fact, might be better to say that all the tension in the Middle East between the U.S. and Iran, which is ramping up very rapidly, and it's kind of, if you will, sucked all the air out of the room. And in the war room, there wasn't as much talk about Russia, Ukraine. It certainly is a factor. As we move forward, whether they, you know, we've had some Ukraine corn exports may have been affected. Obviously, some Russian exports have. But Russia's also going to ship a lot more wheat to the south as they start harvesting.

0: But that's really the factor, and we didn't really see any good news on the export side. As a matter of fact, these higher prices just really brought U.S. wheat export sales almost to a standstill, which is not very good when you're sitting here in late July. As a matter of fact, this week was just 230,000 tons. So that's kind of, but the strength there really just propped up the corn and the beans. Corn and soybean condition in the United States actually went up 1 to 2% this past week, or on the Monday update. And as the week progressed, of course, the ridge was setting up over the middle part of the United States. It'll be interesting to see how things look. I would say they probably are unchanged. They could be a little bit weaker, possibly, but I think the Central Eastern Corn Belt probably got better. The West probably held the same. Some variations that might be lower out on the western side. But this ridge that kind of set up over this week over the northern plains and northern Midwest is supposed to migrate to the south, and we'll see how that progresses through the weekend. But if it goes the way that the models are projecting right now, that the model will be on the backs, or the ridge will be moving down through Canada, then farther moving into the southern plains as we start the week next week. And as that happens, you'll see a lot more moisture come over across the plains, across the top of the ridge, especially into the central and eastern Midwest. But if that changes, it of course will change the outlook and even change the price. The other big news this week is on the soybean side is that China was back in the market buying a lot of U.S. soybeans. I think when we get done, we'll look back and find that they bought about 1 million tons. We only had about 500,000 tons announced on Friday that was unknown and China on the label that would fit in that category, but I think there's more, and there'll be some that won't show up in the daily announcements. They'll just show up in the weekly export sales report. Now, that did provide certainly some support. The market was higher on the week, but a lot of those futures were already bought. China's very good about owning those futures well ahead of when they want to get in and book the product, and they have many times just transferred the futures position, or in some cases they may just bought the beans on a basis contract and may not even set the price. Some of that we'll see. We're getting back to kind of the older days, the way of trading with the China. It's still a lot of uncertainty with China, especially the fact that we haven't seen them lower the tariffs. And if the tariffs aren't lowered by, you know, the most of what they are buying now is the new crop, September, October, November delivery. If they don't lower those tariffs, that means all these beans are going to go into to Sinograin, the grain company owned by the government. And that makes the situation even more complicated. But that's where we are. On the export side of the corn market, it became really slow this week. Old crop corn up down there around 300,000, new crop only about 300,000 tons. This is going to be a challenge. I don't worry about the old crop exports. We've got plenty sold to meet the projected record levels. The issue is going to be if some of that's going to roll into new crop because we won't get it. It won't get moved, and the customer wants it rolled. But at the same time, we're going to be exporting soybeans to China, both in the PNW and probably the Gulf, and it could very well, especially in the PNW, really hamper the corn export program on sales that haven't been made because our new crop export sales are going to dwindle versus a year ago as we move forward. The real issue, though, is in the corn. If you look at it individually, I mean, once again, most of what corn did today this week was just hang on with wheat as it moved sharply higher. But the issue we're running in with corn is the structure of the market still extremely puzzling. Market has held up fairly well in that 440 area on the September corn, but there's huge carry, record carry for July. Late July, we're seeing 23-cent carry in the December over the September, which is usually a very poor structural signal to see that much carry in a market. It's a market that's telling you we don't want it now, please hold it till later. So obviously, it's indicating the June 1 stocks numbers may be underestimated, but we'll see how that develops. Because the market holding up at decent price levels is interesting to note, because I think that's supportive. But when you see the carry in the market at that level and also see weak basis levels or well below normal basis levels, again, it indicates there's no push on the cash supply. It indicates the cash supplies are plentiful. So we'll have to work through that dilemma and figure out what actually is true. And a lot of new news coming out. Of course, what happens in the Middle East, As we go into next week, what the weather models have will set the stage as we go into next week. September corn up 6 cents, closed at 445 on the week. The beef corn was up, also up six at 467. August soybeans 1204, up eight on the week. November soybeans 1203, up 12. The big move, of course, was in the wheat. September Kansas City wheat 732, up 56 cents. That's after about a 38 cent jump the week before. New crop July at 759, up 49. August crude oil closed at 82.49, up 1108. So again, that was a big factor also that pressured the equity market much of the week at different times, because once again we've seen a big, probably about a 45 to 50 cent jump in the, or we're going to see that in the national U.S. gas price because of this jump from about $69 to $70 to about $82 in just the last 8 to 10 days because of the U.S.-Iran situation. That also set the stage. It helped set the stage for big losses in the cash or the cattle market, both the cash and the futures. Panic selling is evident. The beef continues to free fall. We saw it get down below the 370 level on the choice, and looks to definitely get to 365 level. August ended the week on Friday lower, and that was the 15th straight day of lower August cattle futures. Outside factors also, as I said, were very negative, and certainly didn't help anything when you see these energy markets make these big jumps, and the equity market struggling a little bit. Pork, though, on the other hand, was sharply stronger, but much higher. We're seeing the product much better. We've been waiting on that all summer, and we finally have seen it hit. And some of it's seasonal. It's basically the belly market moving up. This is not uncommon, of course, to see that rise again in late July and August. Kind of a sign of that the tomatoes are ready and the BLTs are ready to roll, and we're certainly seeing that strength in the bacon side of the market, which has been really lackluster in the first half of the summer, and that really helped drive the index, the cash index up, and the overall cutout value higher, and that pushed hog futures higher on the week. August cattle 224.42, down 10.78 on the week. October down 9.85 at 220.70. October feeders 345.95, down 8.70, and October feeder cattle 332.82, down 14.52. August hogs up 265, closing at 101.65, and the October contract 87.95, up 288 on the week. This is Darrell Holliday with Country Futures in Frankfort, Kansas. We can be reached at 1-800-292-4038.
1: That was Darrell Holliday with Country Futures in Frankfort. Give him a call again at 800-292-4038. Cargo grain bids of Topeka at the close Friday. Wheat finished up 15 cents at $6.97. Corn finished up 3 cents at $4.30. Milo finished up 4 cents as well at $3.93. And soybeans finished up 10 cents at $10.85. Coming up on Monday's Ag Issues, Roger McCohen, Professor of Agricultural Law and Taxation at the Washburn University School of Law, joins us. It all starts Monday morning at 6 a.m. right here on 580 WIW and FM 104.9.
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13: We're back on the early morning agriculture roundup here on 580 WIBW. Greg Akagi with you this morning. Glad to have you with us right now. It's time for the Kansas Corn Update, and it's brought to you by the Kansas Corn Commission. We're joined online right now by Sharon Thielen, Vice President of Communications and Education with Kansas Corn. Sharon, a very busy time, but also a very informative time as you are part of the meetings for before Corn Congress this past week. And one of the things you were there to update on, because the team itself is finishing the year on implementing the National Corn STEM Program.
14: Yes, it was a good week. I know we still got people traveling home, but I had an opportunity on Monday to visit with the National Corn Growers Association Communications and Education Action Team. They decided over a year ago that they wanted to put some funding into expanding what we do here in Kansas for our Kansas Corn STEM program and be able to offer that outside of Kansas. And so this has essentially been a pilot year, and we always have this conversation about this time, Greg, as we start summarizing how we've done the last year in Kansas and what those numbers look like. And this year we're gonna be able to add that national piece to that as well, showcasing what we did in expanding that corn education in classrooms, not only now in Kansas, but across the United States.
13: When we've talked about this throughout the time, I know just for Kansas how busy it keeps you. So take that to a national scale right now. Did everything go smoothly? Of what you're able to implement?
14: Yeah, it went good, and we've learned a lot. And so your listeners are going to be one of the first ones to hear our numbers from this last year in Kansas. So to give you a scope of kind of the difference, so in Kansas, we have been supporting over 4,000 teachers a year. So looks like 4,300 teachers in Kansas we helped. That equated to about 102,000 students in Kansas that learned about corn, ethanol, soil, water, anything related to our industry. So to add on to that our team did, at the national level, we learned that there are teachers that teach more students per teacher, especially in the STEM space. So we supported over 1,700 teachers, but it equated to over 133,000 students. Greg, we mailed out 4,900 kits nationally in order to support all of these teachers that requested our resources. So just a little different in Kansas because our Kansas teachers teach a fewer students, but the magnitude when it comes to those student numbers is pretty big after we started seeing how we needed to best support those educators.
13: Well, and it's like in Kansas, once that demand starts growing, and in this case, what they're hearing, what Kansas is being able to do, that demand sounds like it was pretty strong.
14: It was. And we had an opportunity to go to Rhode Island.

0: At the National Ag in the Classroom Conference, got selected to do an ethanol presentation there. We visited with over 200 teachers in 24 hours, and many of them came up and said, hey, we got your kit this year, and how exciting it was that we were able to implement that and that the students loved it. And you know what that question normally is, Greg, is how can we get another one? So that's when you know that things are going well, when you hear them say, hey, we want more, how can you help us? And so that was exciting to hear that feedback already, just our first year into the program.
1: Sharon Thielen, Vice President of Communications and Education with Kansas Corn, is joining us on the Kansas Corn Report here on 580 WIBW. Well, as you move on into the next year, Sharon, how do you top that, or what improvements or what things do you see, anticipate seeing as you go into this next year? Through National Corn Stem.
0: Yeah, and that was the big part of the meetings this week, was presenting on these numbers and basically giving a forecast of what that potential is moving forward and if they want to continue that. And I think there was a lot of excitement there. But as you know, I mean, there's budget decisions that they have to make. So here within the next 30 days, I think we're going to know what that magnitude of being able to move forward is from a financial support standpoint. But I do know our board members on the Kansas side are very excited about what we're doing in this space and being able to help other corn states with their educational needs as well. And I do think the National Corn Stem Program is going to continue, but what it has done, it has allowed us to have those additional conversations about how every state is different and how what we're doing in Kansas could be altered to help those different states, so that maybe as other funding comes in to be able to support those teachers, those conversations have already been started so we can get ready and hit the ground running when that time comes.
1: I'm curious, as we wrap up this portion of the program here, Sharon, you usually get feedback from the teachers in Kansas as to, hey, this has worked great. Hey, can we do something like this? Did you get that nationally as well?
0: We did, and that's always the exciting but the hard part, because they're like, well, how are you supporting this group, or how are you helping like those volunteers that go into the classroom per se? And I said, well, we can help them all, but they all need to have something different, because their goal in educating youth is very different than the traditional teacher in the classroom. And so I think what those questions end up leading to is the understanding that you don't just stop here, right? That you have to keep thinking outside of the box, how you keep tweaking what we have in order to meet every educator's audience, so that message continues to be delivered no matter what avenue it's in, whether it's in the classroom, an after-school program, a volunteer. We're trying to figure out how we can help in all aspects due to the demand that's there.
1: Dr. Thielen, we're out of time, but as always, appreciate it. Thanks.
0: You bet. Have a good day.
1: Dr. Sharon Thielen, Vice President of Communications and Education with Kansas Corn, is joining us on the Kansas Corn Report, and it's brought to you by the Kansas Corn Commission. Stay with us. We'll have more on the early morning agriculture roundup after this.
2: While serving in Afghanistan, I was shot in the head by sniper fire. 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
8: I'm Keel Chapman. Here are the latest headlines from 12 News. The primary election is coming up fast. Here are some of the dates you need to remember. First, early in-person voting begins this Monday, but only in certain spots. If you want to vote then, you'll have to vote in the election office, the Sedgwick County Extension office, or the Advanced Learning Library if you are a Sedgwick County resident. Then, July 28th is the last day to submit advance by-mail ballot applications. Wichita police warning about an illegal teen takeover at Townies Square this weekend. The department posting to Facebook saying it's aware of social media posts promoting the event. Police say they will have enhanced presence at the mall. They also say the mall has the right to eject anyone from their property. The department asks parents to speak with their children about the consequences of attending this event. In Wichita, I'm Keel Chapman, 12 News.
7: 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Here's your updated WIBW forecast from the Certified Transmission Weather Center.
9: Sunshine mixed with clouds at times today with a slight chance for storms. Daytime highs approaching 93. Winds out of the southwest, 5 to 10 miles an hour. Slight chance of thunderstorms. Tonight lows level off around 74, mainly clear skies. Daytime highs approaching 95. Tomorrow, clear skies. I'm Staff Meteorologist Ray Miller. Currently, it's 75 degrees.
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2: We're back on the Early Morning Agriculture Roundup here on 580 WIBW. Greg Akagi with you this morning. Glad to have you with us on this Saturday morning and joining us for the Kansas Livestock Scene as we do these mornings. Scarlett Maidinger, Vice President of Communications with the Kansas Livestock Association, is joining us on the program. Scarlett, good morning. How are you?
3: Good morning, Greg. I'm doing well. How about yourself?
2: Well, you know, it's a little warm, as they say. You know, your definition of a heat wave, you grew up in Texas. I grew up in Southwest Kansas. Your meaning of a heat wave, my meaning of a heat wave, probably pretty similar to here in eastern Kansas.
3: Right. It's all relative, right?
2: Oh, it is. It definitely is that. So.
3: Right. But it is July. Mother Nature's letting us know that it is July.
2: Yeah. Oh, gosh. Definitely. So, all right. Let's get to it here. One of the first things we want to talk about here this morning is that KLA members, some were in Colorado, as a matter of fact, conducting business at the annual Cattle Industry Summer Meeting.
3: That's right. They were out there for a few days where actually I heard it was pretty warm out there as well in the 90s, which is a little bit unusual, I think, for that area. But they were out there to conduct some business and, of course, had some policy meetings out there where KLA did co-sponsor two resolutions that ultimately were adopted by the NCBA Board of Directors before the finality of the meeting in and of itself. And just to highlight those two resolutions, in the NCBA Property Rights and Environmental Management Committee, KLA offered a resolution calling for the elimination of the requirement for diesel exhaust fluid systems on new and late model equipment used by livestock producers. And we worked with the Iowa Cattlemen's Association to develop that policy there. So those DEF systems, if you're familiar with that, that is what that pertained to. And then we also co-sponsored a resolution with, again, Iowa Cattlemen's, the Illinois Beef Association, and the Wisconsin Cattlemen's Association to update NCBA's policy regarding the Conservation Reserve Program. And the language states that cattle, of course, are an essential management tool for maintaining, of course, healthy grasslands, improving plant diversity, and achieving conservation outcomes. And so the resolution calls for increased flexibility in grazing CRP and eligibility for USDA cost share programs to support grazing infrastructure. So it specifically pertains, of course, to grazing and within the CRP program. And so both of those were adopted by the Board of Directors into NCBA policy. before the meeting closed out about midweek last week. So productive meeting as far as KLA, I guess, is concerned, but hopefully productive overall as far as NCBA members are concerned. I know we'll hear more that came out of the meeting as we move further, but a good meeting overall.
2: Scarlett Menninger, Vice President of Communications with the Kansas Livestock Association, is our guest on the Kansas Livestock Scene here on 580 WIBW. Well, as we mentioned earlier, or last week, as a matter of fact, it's always good to mention students that have been awarded scholarships. And, well, we've got some more to talk about via the Kansas Livestock Foundation.
3: We do. Like we've talked about, we always, this time of year, we're able to talk about several students that we're able to award scholarships to. We, through the foundation this year, we were able to award a total of $50,000 in scholarships, which is tremendous, and we're so thankful to the partners that we work through to be able to do that. But today, we want to recognize a couple different entities that we awarded scholarships through, and two of those are through Equity Bank, and they were each $2,500 scholarships. Of course, they are awarded through our foundation, and those recipients were Noah Goss of Kannapolis, and she's the daughter of Brent and Sarah Goss, and then Maddie Kruger from Bennington is the daughter of Nick and Tammy Kruger. And then we had 9 K-State students who were awarded Rally House Eat Beef $1,000 scholarships. And so these scholarships are funded through Rally House that sells Eat Beef merchandise. And so as they sell merchandise that has our Eat Beef logo on it, the funds are generated through that. And so those students that received these scholarships were Shaylee Ballman of Quinter, and she's the daughter of Eric and Amanda Ballman. Kinsley Gillig from Blue Rapids is the daughter of Jared and Jamie Gillig. Brody Getz of Park is the son of Justin and Kayla Getz. And Robert Langill from Seneca is the son of Percy and Carolyn Langill. And then Eliza Rosenhagen of Cheney is the daughter of Brian and Rochelle Rosenhagen. And then Callan Smith from Medicine Lodge is the son of Paul and Heather Smith. Jocelyn Taylor of Salina is the daughter of Levi and Julie Taylor. And then Kelly Thuer from South Haven is the daughter of Matt and Lee Taylor, Thuer. And then Isabel Wright of Oldsburg is the daughter of Daniel and Sheila Wright. And so I just want to say congratulations to all these students and a big thanks to Rally House and Equity Bank.
2: Which that has been a very successful campaign of the Eat Beef merchandise to be able to be able to support it like that coming back is a great thing.
3: Yeah, absolutely. It's been a great thing, and you know, a lot of people like supporting that Eat Beef logo on their apparel or on their caps or whatever that case may be, and so we appreciate that.
2: Scarlett, as we move on, if people don't know the name Glenn Klippenstein, I don't think there's a lot who don't know that name as well, but he was honored earlier this week out in Colorado.
3: That's right. He was. So Glenn Klippenstein, if you don't know him, I agree. He is a pretty well-known name, at least in the livestock industry, but he is from Maysville, Missouri, and he was honored with the Beef Checkoff Visionary Award, like you said, during the summer business meeting out in Colorado. And that award is presented by the Cattlemen's Beef Board, and it recognizes an individual in the beef industry who has demonstrated, you know, great support and commitment to the goals and the vision of the Beef Checkoff. And just a little history on Glenn. He was actually originally born in Canada, but he and his family moved to Pennsylvania back in the late 1940s. And he attended Penn State and graduated from there, farmed for many years before he and another man made a partnership, and which had he and his family moved to Maysville, Missouri, where they've formed a very successful Glenn Kirk Farms, raised Herefords for a very long time. In fact, he still raises Herefords with his family. But where he kind of came into the checkoff is throughout the 70s and 80s, where we all as an industry saw that beef demand decline, and And he just really strongly believed that the industry needed to act. And so he, along with a lot of other producers, began to push for that dollar per head national beef checkoff. And so he served as one of the original members of the Cattlemen's Beef Board, which held its first meeting in the fall of 1986. And he was actually chair of the Beef Board in 1991. And helped establish a lot of the rigorous financial and auditing practices that they still employ today to help ensure those dollars are used appropriately. Things like checkoff contractors cannot make a profit from their work. Checkoff dollars cannot be used, you know, to fund any sort of political purposes. And so he served very major roles in developing how the checkoff is run. And he also, of course, contributed to the development of various checkoff programs that continue to provide consumers with high-quality beef. And so we congratulate Glenn. This is a well-deserved honor for him, and just congratulate him on that. And like I said, he and his wife have 4 children, 9 grandchildren, and he and his son continue to run a small Hereford herd near Maysville, and I know he's still actively involved in the livestock industry.
2: Now, if you're an FFA member, oh, by the way, boy, you got a pretty big opportunity coming up here in the early part of August in Kansas City, but a little different spin on it. It's a youth auctioneering camp that's coming up.
3: Yeah, this is a really neat deal that the High Plains Journal has partnered with Justin Kennedy from the Oklahoma Auction School to host a youth auctioneering camp and contest during their Crops and Cattle Conference and Ag Expo. Now, the expo is going to be from the 4th through the 6th in August, August 4th through the 6th. But this youth auctioneering camp is going to be that Wednesday, August 5th, at the Kansas City Convention Center. And FFA members, students ages 12 to 19 who are interested in ag are really encouraged to attend. It's a free camp, and the camp part of it will be held from 1 p.m. to 4:30 that afternoon. And the kids are going to get introduced to kind of the foundations of auctioneering skills. But then later that evening, the students will participate in a live auction during the Crops and Cattle Party, which I think will be super fun and a great opportunity for any kids that think they might be interested in auctioneering. You do have to register, but it is free. It's a free event. So all you have to do, go to cropsandcattle.com. But the deadline to register is the 27th of July, so that's coming up here pretty quick. Livestock Marketing Association and the National Auctioneers Association is sponsoring this event. I think it will be a lot of fun. And then participants and up to 2 guests can attend the Crops and Cattle Conference for free. So if you have a child that would be really interested in this and you register them, then mom and dad can attend the conference for free. So that's kind of cool, too. So just go to cropsandcattle.com and you can learn more about that.
2: You know, I talk a lot on the air, but trying to have that rhythm.
3: Yeah.
2: Like, I'll use him as an example, like an Andrew Sylvester.
3: Right.
2: Or someone like that.
3: You know. That's a whole different talent.
2: It is. Oh, my gosh.
3: Level of talent. I'm always amazed when I'm at any kind of auction to listen to those auctioneers. I just think that's a special kind of talent. And so I think if anybody's interested, any kiddo's interested in that, I think this would be super fun opportunity for them.
2: And the whole key is they could talk 100 miles an hour but still make sense.
3: That's right. Yes, they still make sense, and they know what they're doing. And that is the key. They know what they're doing, and they can keep track of what they're doing.
2: Yeah, absolutely. Scarlett, we're out of time, but as always, appreciate it. Thanks. Have a good weekend.
3: Thanks, Greg. You do the same.
2: That is Scarlett Meininger with the Kansas Livestock Association, our guest on the Kansas Livestock Scene here on 580 WIBW.
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9: From the farmers and ranchers of Farm Bureau, this is Farm Weekend. The recent June acreage report gave a small look into the farm economy, but didn't tell the whole story. Chad Smith has additional insights.
10: The USDA's June acreage report showed minor shifts in planting, with fewer corn acres and more soybean acres planted. Faith Parham, an economist with the American Farm Bureau Federation, said farmers planted less wheat, too.
11: A lot less wheat than expected. We did kind of see in the March intentions report that wheat was going to be lower this year, and that held true. All of this kind of shows how cost of production shifts planting over time. I will say that originally we thought that there was going to be a large shift to soybeans because of the cost of fertilizer, and it really wasn't that big of a shift.
10: Parham said farmers and economists will get more information soon from the July WASDE report.
11: The WASDE will provide us a new update on what global supplies look like, as well as what domestic supplies may look like with these new acreage numbers, and what we think farm prices will look like. So it'll be a good overall look at the state of the row crop market specifically.
10: Parham said fertilizer prices did play a role in the switch from corn to soybeans.
11: Some probably switched and planted a little bit more soybeans than they were thinking, but nothing too drastic. I think we might have seen some reduction in acreage, but again, nothing too drastic. What we'll really look to now is what the fall fertilizer markets look like. With the conflict still ongoing, there'll be a lot of volatility into that fall application period.
10: Chad Smith, Washington.
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9: Kansas Farm Bureau President Glenn Bronco recently attended the American Farm Bureau Federation's Council of Presidents in Washington, D.C. Farm Bureau presidents from across the United States received updates from AFBF and federal officials on important policy topics in agriculture throughout the two-day conference. The farmers and ranchers representing their state's farm bureaus also got the chance to meet with administration officials. The American Farm Bureau Federation will host a Fall Women's Communication Boot Camp October 26th

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2: Growing up on a small farm in central New Mexico allowed me the opportunity to experience many things that the majority of my classmates did not. Several of those experiences are core memories that I now associate with summertime on the farm. When we'd have friends over, summiting the haystack was always part of our day. Add in the barn cats that would hide their litters of kittens within the massive stack, and you had some happy little kids entertaining themselves for hours during the summers. This summer is my son's second year of stacking hay on the farm. In June, he and a friend were tasked with beginning to build this year's stack with this summer's first alfalfa crop. Fast forward to last week when my son and a few of his buddies went out into the alfalfa field to bring the second cutting in. They enjoyed the work and reveled in the massive structure they had created, making sure to show me the work they had accomplished. After driving his friends home, my son asked me to drive him back to the stack so he could show it to me again. As we got out of the car and walked over to inspect it, my son sprang into a sprint and climbed to the top of the pile before standing tall above me, proud of the work they had accomplished.
0: Join us next week on another edition of Farm Weekend from Kansas Farm Bureau, the voice of agriculture.
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11: I'm Kel Chapman. Here are the latest headlines from 12 News. With extreme heat on the forecast this weekend, you'll need to be aware of the signs of heat exhaustion and heat stroke, especially if you're spending time outdoors. With heat exhaustion, you may feel faint or dizzy or notice excessive sweating and muscle cramps. If this happens, get to a cool, air-conditioned place and drink plenty of water. You can also take a cool shower or use a cold compress. 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If you experience these symptoms or notice someone else having them, call 911. With the primary election coming up soon, here are a couple dates you need to remember. First, early in-person voting begins this next Monday, but only in certain spots. Then, on July 28th, is the last day to submit advance by-mail ballot applications. In which time, Kale Chapman, 12 News.
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16: 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We are covering every corner of the equine world, from the training arena to the highest levels of race and integrity, and right into the top-tier breeding operations. 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And then we're driving into the critical topic of the horse racing industry. We'll be speaking to Michael Bisonhertz, the Senior Director of Testing Strategies for the Horse Racing Integrity from the Welfare Unit of the Drug-Free Sports International. And he'll give us the latest on keeping the sport of horse racing clean and safe. And finally, we'll be talking to the elite quarter horses with the best in the business, Scott and Shelley Rystrom from Scott Rystrom's Quarter Horses. And they'll tell us all about the start-to-finish full-service breeding, training, and showing facilities and what it takes to operate them. So for all you horse lovers and cattle lovers out there, we got you covered. Starting off with our Better Cattle Update with the trusted voice of agriculture, Mark Albold. Mark?
17: Well, thanks, Ed. Great to be with everyone here as we move through mid-July, bacon, lettuce, and tomato season. That's how I'm going to start today, this week. That's certainly going to help a surging pork trade, but, boy, we need some help, those folks looking for higher money in cattle after what has happened the last 10 to 15 days there. Well, in fact, let's start there. We're starting to see more fresh produce stands along the roadsides as we move deeper into July. Lean hog futures already at four-week highs are going to be helped out by the BLT season, along with county fairs that we see. And I know you're busy, Ed, with the county fairs, state fairs coming up as well, and the usual summer festivals, keeping farm broadcasters busy as well. Now, keep an eye on October lean hogs because, you know, it's, again, the hog and cattle looking sometimes moving in opposite directions, and that's the case right now, sometimes moving in concert with each other, higher or lower. But watching the August, or the October lean hogs, rather, a move above $87 here sets 88.5 as the next target. Now, let's take a look at this cattle trade, August and September live cattle, pressing against some major 100 and especially 200-day moving averages here as we move through this week. 10 lower closes in a row to start the week. That dated back to before the 4th of July here on cattle futures. So 230, an important number to watch on August live cattle after breaking through 233.97. That was the number we were watching. They broke through that last week. That was from mid-June. Packers appear to have enough cattle either on hand or already on the books, that they can continue bidding lower. We certainly saw that last week. And we look for another $5, $6, $7 lower here. And the decline here in cash and futures are going to be merging closer together. Certainly that week in the Rockies was indicative of the market that we're seeing in here right now, the 240,000 cattle in there, but general trend certainly 4, 5, 10, even some cases more than $10 lower than their previous auction. Buyers were still pretty active, though, we got to give credit that they're wanting to put these cattle into feedlots, but boy, you wonder about break-evens and how they look at futures here now and trying to find any sort of a profit level. Keeping an eye on that. Live cattle.

0: season. That's the good news. That's always, and sweet corn not too far away. I don't know, you and I look forward to some good old-fashioned Midwest sweet corn. That's coming up here as well. But first things first, let's get a support under this cattle trade and maybe a little better report as we come next week. As always, though, wishing everyone a profitable week ahead.
1: All right. Thank you, Mark. Well, it's going to be a great ride. So tighten up your cinch, settle back on that saddle. I'm your host, Ed Adams, and we'll be right back right after these messages.
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7: And we are back with Better Horses Radio. We so appreciate you joining us as we talk about horses. And with me today, I have professional horse trainer Alexis Losey from Crown One Farms talking about a very specific issue that we talked about, and that's training horses and some of the challenges we have when we have horses that have multiple riders and multiple different cues, and what do we do to offset the owner who's frustrated with their horse but can't seem to get that confidence level in riding, and she brings a lot of trainers to ride the horse, and the confidence level just never gets there. Alexis Losey, thank you for joining us here at Better Horses.
8: Hey, Ed. How's it going?
7: Good. And so with that topic, what would you say our biggest challenges are, and what are some of the corrections we can have?
8: So if you have a rider who has, say, her main trainer, maybe she's bringing in other trainers to ride her horse, for various reasons, training purposes. First, my question would be, how adept or how skilled is your rider? Is your rider an amateur? How confident is she, number one? Does she have a good seat? Does she have good hands? Is her confidence level in her horse good or bad? Is she nervous around her horse? Is that why she's bringing in all these different trainers? Is it a rider problem versus a horse problem? So maybe my first suggestion would be I want to see the rider ride the horse. I want to see, does she hold on to the horse's reins for balance? Does she tighten up, and is she super tense on her horse? These are all going to be things that we want to work on. We want to work on relaxation. So maybe I'm recommending with this client lunge lessons. We put the horse in side reins. We put the horse we put the saddle on the horse, and the client goes on the horse, and the trainer lunges the horse and rider on a 20-meter circle, and the rider does not use her reins, and she just works on her balance. She works on her seat. She works on her woe aid. She works on her go aid. And so we're starting there. We're filling in the gaps that maybe this rider has never learned how to use her body properly to keep herself in the saddle. So that's where her lack of confidence comes from.
7: Is it a fair statement that we always say it's a horse issue and the owners throw these horses off to a professional trainer for 90 days and it comes back and it's great? It turns, it's supple, it's great on the cues, and then all of a sudden it all falls apart. Is that a fair statement on what's going on out there? Because people get

0: very frustrated, and the confidence level really just goes downhill.
1: Yeah, of course, it's the issue. You know, a professional trainer can obviously make your horse look beautiful, you know, in 30 days. They can get rid of a lot of problems in 30 days. So I'm not going to say that it's always a horse problem. Sometimes, of course, it's a horse problem. Maybe the horse is not educated enough, and it's not a great match for this client. Maybe she's too much of an amateur, and she needs an older, senior horse. But the rider needs to learn to ride the horse. If he's an educated horse, she needs to learn the cues and how to hold her body to aid confidently and correctly so the horse understands what she's asking for. The horse might just be completely frustrated with her swinging legs, her unbalanced seat, her pulling hands, and she's just super unbalanced in the saddle, and the horse is more and more fearful of the horse, you know, of the rider being, you know, really too tight with her legs, too holding on with her reins. The leg aids are super inconsistent, and the horse is getting more frustrated, and that could be where a lot of the problems are stemming from. Maybe the horse starts popping up its head. Maybe he starts balking. Maybe he starts rearing, bucking. I mean, all those things could happen from a rider with a too insecure or uneducated seat.
0: And if you just joined us, we're talking to Alexis Losey, a professional horse trainer at Crown One Farms here in Mid-Missouri. And let's talk about routine. And we always fall into that same routine because we're at the same barn, we're at the same indoor arena, and we never challenge the horse from going outdoors. We never challenge the horse from going to another arena. Never challenge the horse of getting in a trailer, that type of thing. Do you find that we just get into this routine over and over again, and when we deviate from that just a slightly, it becomes a train wreck?
1: Yeah, of course. You know, I'm at several different facilities where all they have is one arena. So the horse only sees that one arena. The rider becomes confident in that one arena. And you have to take your clients, you have to haul the horse to other facilities to see how the horse and rider are going to react in those facilities. Or if you have multiple arenas in your facility, take that horse and the rider into a different arena because there's different noises, there's different sounds. Take them on a trail ride. All these things are going to gain your rider confidence, because I find riders, they want to stay in the same arena because they feel confident. And when you take them out of that confidence arena, their confidence blows. And they're like, oh, my horse might react to the spooky thing over in that arena's corner. Well, good. Let's go get it used to that thing over in the corner so you can ride no matter where you find yourself.
0: And Alexis, let's talk about when you actually get bucked off a horse or you have an accident on the horse. Let's talk about PTSD, getting back on that horse. What are some things or tools we can use to get the confidence back if I don't have a trainer with me and I'm frustrated as opposed to taking it out on the horse? What are some of the things you recommend?
1: Yeah, if you don't have a trainer working with you, like when you get bucked off, that can be really hard, because you should, unless you're really, really hurt and you need the ambulance, if at all possible, you should get back on your horse straight away and just walk. Just get back on your horse so that you can be like, okay, you know, assess what happened. Did the horse spook at... Who knows what the horse spooked at? Did it spook at a bag?
0: And that's not necessarily for the horse. That's for the rider. Is that for the rider?
1: Because maybe you gave a bad aid and the horse took offense to it. I've had that happen with clients. But if the rider does not get back on the horse because they're too injured, then that's where the fear settles in. And then it's really, really hard for that rider to become confident. It takes a long time to get past your PTSD. So maybe you do not get back on your horse. Maybe you find a very old, stable horse that you feel confident. You need to build up your confidence again. So get on a different horse, take some lessons with a trainer, build your confidence back up. And while you are rehabbing, then you need to put your horse possibly in training with someone, just so it keeps the leg up on your horse, so it doesn't, you know, get in. It just needs to keep going. But your PTSD is a real thing. It's a serious thing, and that takes riders. It can take years to get over some PTSD. Don't be afraid that it takes you a long time to get over a buck. Take your time, build your confidence slowly, and maybe you will never get back on that horse that bucked you off. That's okay. Find a horse that doesn't make you fearful, because if you're always fearful when you get on the horse that bucked you off, you're never going to have a good partnership, and you're always going to be waiting for the next whatever. And that's not a happy way to live your life. And you want to enjoy horseback riding.
0: And that's a very good point. And actually matching a good horse with the proper rider is always something that everybody struggles with. Getting too much horse for that rider. How many times do you experience that in your career?
1: A lot.
0: Okay.
1: A lot, because you go and you try a horse, and the horse, it seems like it's going to work out when you go try it. But then you get it home, and the horse is like, it just doesn't mesh as fast as you want it to, as fast as you think it's supposed to. I always tell my clients it should be 6 months to a year before you and your horse really start forming a partnership when you buy a new horse. That's a long time. People think that, you know, oh, the moment I get home, I'm going to be able to do everything I was able to do with my other horse. No, that's, you have to build a relationship. Your cues are different than what that previous horse knew. So you have to build your own set of aids with this new horse. That takes time. So give yourself some grace. 6 months to a year, easy. Sometimes even longer. Don't let it bother you.
0: Professional horse trainer, dressage trainer, Alexis Losi from Pleasant Hill, Missouri at Crown One Farms. Alexis, I want to thank you for joining us. Have you come back, give us an update of what's going on in as far as the training world, as a matter of fact, and we'll have you back in a couple of weeks.
1: Cool. Thanks, Ed. Appreciate it.
0: All right, everyone. Stay with us. We got more better horses coming your way right after these messages. I'm your host, Ed Adams, and we'll be right back.
2: 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We put the John Deere 1025R head-to-head against the competition. 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
0: 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So glad you dialed in. I'm your host, Ed Adams.
3: And I'm Merle Arbo.
0: And you know what, Merle? This is exciting on this segment because we get to talk about what is really kind of exciting, National Reining Horse Association. I know you and I have talked about that many times, and we have the communications director, Callie McCarthy Bovers, and she has been with the NRCHA for quite some time. She's going to walk us through all the details of this great event as we have all these athletes coming to the radio show coming forward. Callie, I want to welcome you to Better Horses Radio.
4: Well, thank you so much for having me on to talk about the NRCHA and the sport of reined cow horse. I'm super excited.
0: You know, not only do we get to talk about these athletes going on, but we make sure that we understand you're also a rider and you're a competitor, too. So we want to make sure that you're married into the family of this special event. So, Callie, kind of walk us through, if somebody's not familiar with the NRCHA, and talk about the three disciplines that you have to have when it comes to herd work, rein work, and cow work, exactly what do they have, and talk about the actual event itself and the disciplines that have to be put in place.
4: Yeah, so the NRCHA and the sport of reined cow horse has been something that has been going on for years. The NRCHA started in 1970 out in California and is really based on the vaquero traditions of training. And I think the cool thing about NRCHA and reined cow horse is it's very much like a triathlon or three-day eventing, if you're familiar with either sides of those. You know, these horses and riders compete through the three different events. They get a score for each of it, and then that composite score determines our winners or determines who makes it onto the finals, depending on what event they're at. So herd work, very, very similar to cutting. It's going to be that 2.5 minutes where the horse and rider separate a cow from the herd, and they have to make sure that that cow stays away. So it's very similar to what you saw at the ranch many, many years ago when they had to doctor cows. Reined work, very, very similar to reining. It is going to be, you know, same sliding stops, lead changes, everything that you see in that reining pen that you see at the NRHA and all of those events. And then the cow work is what is true and near and dear to NRCHA, and that is the cow work or the fence work. That is where one rider and horse is going to enter the arena with one cow, and they have to demonstrate a series of maneuvers at a very high rate of speed. So they're going to box that cow along the short end of the arena, gaining that control, showing that they can have that horse read the cow, before they go down the long side of the arena, and that's when the speed increases, that's when the intensity increases, and they have to do two turns on the fence before taking him out into the middle of the arena and circling that cow at a very, very high rate of speed. And that's what makes our event so exciting and makes us stand apart from anything else that you've seen in the horse industry.
3: And Kelly, as the Director of Media and Communications for the NRCHA, what is your role involved and how do you help spread the word about these performances and these horses?
4: Well, I personally think I have the coolest job because I get to share all of the stories from our members, whether it's our equine athletes or our professionals or even our non-pro competitors and our youth members. The cool thing about NRCHA, there is something for everybody. Whether you are just a fan and you love cow horse, there's a place for you here. And we have competitions starting all the way from our youth kids that start when they're 8 or 9 years old, all the way through the non-pro division, and then, of course, our professionals that are always exciting to watch at the top of their game, who have earned millions of dollars across this entire industry. And so my job is everything from social media to the magazine to website to different media relationships. I get to spread the word about cow horse and get people excited about the sport.
0: You know, I like the idea that you say you're going all levels. Can we talk about those high levels and also the beginning levels? I know you have some great athletes out there. I mean, we got $2 million winners out there. And talk about all the different levels that you can participate in.
4: Yeah, so one of the big things with NRCHA is we have family at our core. We understand that this is something that the kids can do, mom and dad can do. We have tons of kid activities. That's one big thing that we have always strived to have, even at our top premier event levels. At the Snaffle Bit Futurity, you will still see a lead line class that we do for all of our little kids and getting them excited. And so we have a couple different levels on the non-pro and youth side. We have what we call our boxing class, which is going to be our very entry-level event that, you know, allows those riders to get experience in the arena, and they don't have to go down the fence yet. So this is just going to allow them to box that cow at the end, get comfortable with working through everything before they're ready to take that next step down the fence. And then, of course, you know, we've got things from our limited age events, which is going to be our more derby focused horses. These are going to be our younger horses that are coming up in the industry, all the way up to bridle classes. So that's one thing that's very unique about our sport is not only is there a place for riders to compete at different levels, but there's also a place for horses to compete at different levels. So we have classes that are based on the horse's age. We also have classes that are based on the horse's eligibility as far as how much they've won. So it's been a really cool involvement. So there really is a place for everybody. You don't have to be concerned, oh, I've never done this before. You know, am I going to have to go up against really, really high quality people or high, you know, a very big talent, if you will? There's definitely a place to get involved. And then, of course, our open riders. You can't talk about the industry without them. Our highest earning rider right now is Corey Cushing. He's a $3 million rider. He is getting very, very close to $4 million, which is really exciting. Wow. That we have that much payout going on in our industry, for sure.
0: Kelly, before I let you go, talk about your events. Where can people go see, and what's the best thing to look forward to?
4: Well, we're super fortunate. We produce 5 events throughout the year. So all of the details for all of these events are at nrcha.com. My personal favorite is to come watch the Snaffle Bit Futurity in Fort Worth, Texas. That is going to be in October, and tickets should go on sale about Labor Day weekend. So definitely one to mark on your calendars. But all the information is at nrcha.com. And then there's also a place that you can look for events in your hometown. So we have a schedule of events, and we've produced a whole bunch of shows across the country. So even if you can't make it to one of our big premieres, there's always an NRCHA show in your backyard that you can go check it out.
0: That's a way to wrap it up. Well done, Callie. And again, that her favorite Snaffle Bit Futurity is October 3rd through the 18th in 2025 in Fort Worth, Texas. We invite everybody to take a look at their website at nrcha.com. And Callie, I can't tell you how much we appreciate you coming on board, explaining this out. We look forward to having all of your athletes come out and appreciate everything you're doing.
4: Perfect. Thank you so much for having me.
0: All right, that's Callie McCarthy-Bovers. She's the Director of Media and Communications there at the National Reining Cow Horse Association. And everyone, we've got more better horses coming your way and more professional trainers. I'm your host, Ed Adams.
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0: And we'll be right back right after these messages.
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0: And welcome back to Better Horses Radio. I'm your host, Ed Adams, as we talk all about the equine industry. And today we're going to explore the systems that keep our sports fair, safe, and clean. Joining us today is Michael Beisenhertz, a Senior Director of Testing Strategy for the Horse Racing Integrity and Welfare Unit, managed by the Drug-Free Sports International. Now, we're talking all about the latest in medication control, anti-doping strategies, and what these standards mean for the future of the horse racing industry. Pleased to have him join our program, Michael Beisenhertz. Welcome to Better Horses Radio.
17: Thanks, Ed. Thanks for having me on.
0: And, Michael, do we have a drug problem in the horse industry?
17: I don't think we do. Our big role here is to protect the integrity and the welfare of these horses. That's what we're here to do, is protect the thoroughbred industry. I think going from the human side of the anti-doping, horse anti-doping, there's just those few bad actors that give the industry a bad name. So we're here to make sure everyone's on a level playing field, protect these horses. But I do not think there's a widespread epidemic of doping in horse racing, particularly thoroughbred horse racing, which we oversee. But that's why we're here, to promote that deterrence from that ever becoming a drug problem.
0: Okay, so now you're involved in overseeing the test distribution plan. So what percentage of equine testing is purely random versus targeted intelligence-based or performance trigger testing?
17: That's one thing that we kind of pride ourselves on. There is nothing random about our program. Every test that we authorize stems from data analytics. It comes from intelligence from our investigators, our science team, our lab partners.

0: So nothing is such as we're going to draw your number out of a hat and your horse is tested today. Everything is backed by data. There's a reason behind every single one of our authorized tests.
1: And so, Michael, I want to ask you, are you the only horse racing integrity welfare unit? Do you have any competition?
0: Not in the U.S. So within HISA and HIWU, HISA has all jurisdiction over thoroughbred racing in the U.S. as long as that track or that state, I should say, is exporting their signal for parimutuel betting. So only the states that are able to export that signal fall within HISA's purview. So that's where we are the enforcement arm for the drug testing there. So there are certain states here in the U.S., namely Louisiana, West Virginia, you have Wyoming, Idaho, Colorado, those states that do not fall under HISA's purview, so they cannot actually export their signal nationwide. So those states still fall back on their state racing commissions and their rules and regulations, while all of the others nationwide would then fall under HISA.
1: Now, we just experienced Kansas. The state of Kansas is opening up thoroughbred racing and racing in general. How do you see the racing industry? Do you see it dramatically growing from your perspective? Is it hard to cover everything? Or how do you see the entire economics of thoroughbred racing in the United States right now?
0: Yeah, I mean, I remain optimistic. You kind of every day you might read an article about, races getting canceled or foal crops decreasing. But I also think that you see these states, you see these tracks that are trying to open up if they haven't been racing in a while. So it's very encouraging from our perspective that there are other states that are continually reaching out to add racing, to look into coming under HISA, to promote their racing as something that is looking at integrity and welfare first. So, yeah, we're very encouraged at the future prospects of thoroughbred racing.
1: Okay, Michael, when you're building a testing distribution strategy, for example, now, do you have specific risk indicators? Now, I'm talking about win percentages or veterinarian patterns or top line data that you guys that prompts your targeting testing and specific stables or anything like that?
0: Absolutely. Kind of going to what I was talking about earlier, there's nothing random about this. So when we build our what we call our risk assessment, we are looking at many, many different risk factors, upwards of 100 different risk factors that we are taking into consideration when building our risk assessment, when building our test distribution plan. So, yeah, win percentage goes into it. Path performances, we look at both the test history of prior findings, potentially within horses. We look at trainer affiliation, owner affiliation. And, of course, we bring in all different things from our investigator who have boots on the ground. You know, they're on the backside of every racetrack, so we get a lot of information from them as well. But when we do look at medications, we look at trends. We see what are the outliers, both on the medication side. We talk with our regulatory veterinarians at every track as well, so they kind of feed us with some information on what they see, what doesn't maybe feel right with them. So, yeah, we have upwards of 100 different risk factors that we kind of put into this algorithm that really helps us spit out our best strategy. Because at the end of the day, we're trying to be as efficient with our resources as possible. So we can't just throw numbers at this and hope that's going to, show any sort of value. So we are making sure that there is a reason why we are going to test any horse, whether that's in a post-race setting, an out-of-competition setting. We want to make sure we're getting the most bang for our buck with any of those. And a lot of that is just stemming from all the data that drives that strategy.
1: Perfect. And if you're just joining us, we're talking to Michael Bisonhertz, and he serves as a Senior Director of Testing Strategies for the Horse Racing Integrity and Welfare Unit. Now, this guy leads and designs the enforcement of anti-doping systems across the United States, specifically the thoroughbred industry. So, Michael, besides counting all the raw numbers of positive tests and the gotcha moments that you have, so do you have internal metrics that from Drug Free Sports International uses to determine if testing strategies are successful in making sure that you are a deterrent for using drugs there in the horse industry?
0: Absolutely. If you want to look up anything regarding HIWU, the Horse Racing Integrity Welfare Unit, we do put out quarterly and annual reports. So we do explain a lot of that within those reports, but yeah, our program doesn't come down to, are we successful purely on a positivity rate? A lot of this stems from deterrence, to where we want to deter any foul action from taking place before it even does take place. So a lot of this has to do with, if you can look at from our past years, 2023, 2024, and so on, we do see a lot of different movement in terms of maybe what drugs are being used. So I feel like with our testing program, we can, you know, promote the better behavior within the industry. A lot of this also stems with HISA, who is the Horse Racing Integrity and Safety Authority. They are basically our governing body. HIWU is really just the enforcement arm of the ADMC program. And what really ties in with the testing strategy and our testing program is the reduction in fatality rates. You can see it's been well published ever since HISA got jurisdiction within thoroughbred horse racing. That fatality rate has dropped quite a bit year over year, quarter over quarter. And that's something that we take a lot of pride in as well. So there's a lot of different aspects within our testing program. So just positivity rate on itself isn't the end all be all. But I think the conglomerate of what we do and how HIWU works within, you know, our investigation science team really leads to some change in behavior on the positive side within the industry.
1: Yeah, that's really helpful. And Michael, you know, doping control officers out there, you know, in the human sports, sample collection environment is highly controlled. I get all that. Now, in horse racing, you deal with, you know, various environments across different states and things of that sort. So how does your experience as a field trained auditor help you standardize that DCO training in North America?
0: Yeah, when we got jurisdiction of the thoroughbred horse racing industry, that was our big priority, is how are we going to standardize all of our rules and processes. Prior to us, every state had their own rules and regulations, so we wanted to make sure we had a standardized process so that everybody was under, you know, on a level playing field. So one of our first real big action items once we got jurisdiction was to really bump up our training team. So we had a process where every single sample collection personnel has to be trained and then certified through us. So they went through an in-person training at every single track that we went to. They had to take a quiz and exam to really certify. And then we are constantly working with them to enhance those competencies. We wanted to make sure that, you know, it is a little bit different from what they were doing, and part of that is a learning curve. But the more and more reps you take, obviously, the stronger you're going to be. So we were going out every track, working with those groups. A big change was everybody was on paper to do their chain of custody. For years and years on the human side, we've done electric chain of custody systems. So moving from paper to how we collect now is actually on an iPad. So some people, you know, are more technologically sound than others. So again, a bit of a learning curve. But we spent by our first 2 years really diving into the training and assessment of our sample collection personnel, because they're the ones on the front line. They're the ones that make sure that chain of custody is airtight. Because if we do have an adverse analytical finding, the chain of custody is the first thing that everyone's going to look at. And if that's not buttoned up, we have no real adjudication process forward. So that was a major focus for us.
1: Exactly. So we'll wrap this up so that everybody knows. We're talking to Michael Bisonhertz. He's the Senior Director of Testing Strategies for the Horse Racing Integrity and Welfare Unit. And, you know, you probably have one of the funnest jobs that I can think of right now. But, you know, because when you're in the Kentucky Derby, the first thing everybody has to do is we're going to drug test this event. So when you look at the drug testing, does it change? Does all of the athletes, does all the trainers know what they should and should not do? Is there any accidental, you know, just not bad actors out there that we just didn't know? Your opinion.
0: From when we took over jurisdiction, there was a whole new set of rules. And as I was saying earlier, prior to us having jurisdiction, every state ran their own program. So everything varied state by state. You could have certain drugs outlawed in one state but acceptable in another state. So within HISA and HIWU, it's not a learning curve. You know, we have a brand new set of rules. So it obviously takes a while for some people to read through all these rules, understand it. But yeah, at the end of the day, we understand that there are going to be times where mistakes happen, overages happen. This is not built to be a program of gotcha. You know, we're here to, again, ensure the welfare and integrity across all parties. So we do work with different trainers. We try to promote constant education out to horsemen and horsewomen, seemingly every day, just with reminders of, hey, this is the rule, this is the standard, just so that everyone can make sure that they are acting under all of the correct information.
1: And we've been talking to Michael Bisonhertz at the Senior Director Testing for Drug-Free Sports International, and his division is the Horse Racing Integrity and Welfare Unit. Michael, I want to thank you for joining us. It's been very educational. I think you have one of the most interesting jobs we have in the horse industry.
0: Appreciate your time, Ed.
1: All right, everyone. I want you to stay with Better Horses. We've got more Better Horses coming your way right after these messages. I'm your host, Ed Adams, and we'll be right back.
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20: And I'm Merle Arbo.
1: And you know, Merle, every show we need to have a gut check and bring in some professionals. And I'm very excited to have Scott and Shelley Rystrom. They are professional with Scott Rystrom's Quarter Horses. And they're a full-service breeding, training, and showing facility. I'm glad to have them from Trumbull, Nebraska. Scott and Shelley Rystrom, welcome to Better Horses Radio.
21: Hi, Ed. Hi, Merle.
20: Hey, guys. Hey.
1: You know, we're going to break the ice immediately because we were just having our Better Cattle segment at the beginning of the show. And we were talking about inventory and how the cattle industry has not really rebounded fast enough when it comes to inventory. Shelley, you're breeding out there. You got your pulse on the industry right now. Talk to me about the horse industry and how we're doing as far as that category goes.
21: I think the horse industry is strong. I think the economy in and of itself is strong. I've said before on the show that the horses tend to follow the cattle market, and that's really true for the Midwest. I don't know how, you know, they see that in areas where they don't gauge things off cattle and corn, but here we do. And we were also talking about the shortage of good horses. We are still in a deficit of good quality horses, and I don't know if we'll ever – you know, regain where we were in the early 2000s. So, you know, we hit a huge economic battle in 2008 with the housing crisis. We had a subsequent drought around that horses, and that catches up with us now, 15 years, 17 years down the road. That is, we are living the lack of horses and good broke horses for, you know, kids starting out and even amateurs starting out.
1: Do you feel this is an economic impact that's happening to the middle class, that they're not being able to feel that? Or do you think a lot of people are just hesitant of grabbing more horses?
21: I think a lot of people would say this. I don't know that it's so much unaffordable or inattainable for the middle class right now, but I think the class has pulled so many directions.

0: and for their play money, for their, are we a necessity or are we a luxury, and where are those luxury monies being spent?
1: Well, and Scott, I know you're just up at Rapid City at that show over the weekend. How is the numbers up there? What was that like, you know, being up there? It's a different part of the country. It's still the Midwest, but what were your thoughts?
2: I thought the show was good as far as numbers go. They pulled a lot of people from Colorado, and we were there, obviously, from Nebraska. The numbers were good. There was, that 15 to 20 range of horses in pretty much every class. As far as that show draws in, like, every level of horse. You have some top-end horses, and then you have some, you know, local people or stuff will show up and show. It was good. Everybody had fun, and I thought it was good. I was surprised to see it was that big, to tell you the truth.
1: Yeah.
3: We're seeing that everywhere around the country. The numbers are still holding up when it comes to the shows. We're talking to Scott and Shelley Rystrom. They're at Scott Rystrom's Quarter Horses. And Scott, going right back to you and talking about where do they want to take these horses and how much training do you usually start off with them before you let them off and how much you can release them. So taking a horse from cradle to grave here, how long do you take before you train them, and you'd like to train them for a period of time before you let them back to their owner?
2: It depends on the owner's level, where they want that horse. We've had horses in for multiple years, and we still have a very important job here to have that horse perform to the level that these people want him to perform to. So it's like you're never done. It might get a little easier, but there's still an amount of preparation that a lot of amateurs won't be able to do on their own, or they don't have the skill set yet. I'm not saying they can't, but at this point.
1: Well, I think also, it's like I equate it to professional athletes. And so when you're talking about that level of intensity, you can't just say, okay, well, I won the Super Bowl, now I know everything there is to know. And you know what I mean? Like, those guys, yeah. It's a continual quest.
2: Yeah, and it's even for those guys, it's a part of knowing their bodies, staying healthy. How do you not get injured? How do you heal from an injury? It's no different, because on the older horses, you still, that's a big part of it, is keeping them healthy and sound.
1: If you're just joining us, we've been talking to Scott and Shelley Rystrom from Trumbull, Nebraska. Hey, we'd love to be able to talk. We should probably just do a whole show with you guys. I was telling Ed, we usually talk for quite a while on the phone, so he said we need to start recording them, Scott.
0: That's probably true, but Brianna would have a lot of editing to do.
1: That's exactly what I said.
4: depending on the topic, I would imagine.
1: So, hey, thanks again for being on the show. We're going to want to have you back again.
0: Thank you, guys.
2: Thanks a lot.
1: You know, Ed, I always love having Scott and Shelley on the show. They have such a wealth of knowledge and a variety of topics. See, we can talk all kinds of horse topics with them.
3: Yeah, they do it all. I mean, they're teaching, they're breeding, they're raising these horses. I mean, it's really unbelievable what they've gone through. What a great show. I mean, we've had the stunts are just incredible when you're doing possible fancy riding superstar Ginger Duke. I mean, just pleased to have her on board.
1: Yeah, very nice.
3: And Justine Staten is also great at the Kansas Horse Council. I'd like to remind everybody, Equifest is coming your way in January, and it's coming in Topeka. That's what we're excited about. And if you haven't got your place on the calendar, that's the first thing you have to do. So mark that down for beginning January 23rd.
1: Hopefully it's heated.
3: Yeah, it will be. Hey, listen, if you want to listen to this show, as always, I want you to be able to hit that show wherever you go, wherever you get your podcasts. Just type in Better Horses.
1: And the Better Horses Fall Edition newspaper is out. Be sure to check that out, and the full Color Breed Congress schedule is in there.
3: And we're excited because we're having more events coming on a Better Horses television show. It is now airing on RFD, the Cowboy Channel, streaming on Equus TV. We also have all our episodes up on our YouTube channel under Better Horses.
1: Our special thanks to our team behind the scenes, our very patient radio producer, Brianna Johnson, our television producer, Kelly Creech, and, of course, all of our great sponsors.
3: And, you know, Kelly's also pretty patient, you know, because we sat up a lot. So
1: I pick on Brianna a little bit because she's over here.
3: That's true. Well, that kind of wraps us up. Merle, I want to thank you for joining me. As always, I appreciate that. And I want all of you to be good buckaroos and buckarettes. Mind your mom and dads. Be brave. But don't take any chances out there unless you're... doing trick riding.
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6: This is Plantarama, a weekly look at what's happening in the world of horticulture from Kansas State University. I'm Jeff Wickman. 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K-State Extension horticulture expert Matt McKernan explains when you know it's time to harvest. 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
7: We are. Most onions and potatoes in Kansas are kind of ideally harvested over the month of July. So if you planted onions and potatoes earlier this spring, now's a really good time to start evaluating whether or not those crops are ready for harvest.
6: Well, let's talk about onions first, I guess. What's the procedure there?
7: Yeah, so when we're looking at our onion plants and trying to determine whether or not they're ready to harvest, what we want to look at is the foliage itself. Typically, when the tops of the onion plant, that green leafy mass that comes out of the top, when about half of those start to fall over or bend, that's typically a good indication that it's about time to harvest. Once we start to see the foliage right above the onion bulb start to shrivel, it's another good indication that no matter how long we leave those onions out in the soil, they're not going to grow much more. So at that point in time, it's important to go ahead and harvest. When we harvest onions, we typically want to dig up the entire bulb, making sure that when we're using a shovel or spade that we're not damaging the bulb itself. And really with onions, it's important to let them harden off and kind of dry out before we move them into storage. So ideally after their harvest, we're going to brush off the most excessive amounts of soil. Leaving some on the bulb is completely fine. And we want to put those in a either shallow layer in a box or in a mesh bag and lie them out in a place of indirect sunlight that's also warm for at least 2 to 3 weeks so that those bulbs can continue drying down and really be prepared for long-term storage.
6: In terms of potatoes, how do we know when they're ready to be harvested?
7: Potatoes are typically ready to be harvested when about half of the plant starts to die down. For maximum yields, we want to let our potatoes grow as long as possible in the field because that'll just get us larger and larger potatoes. So ideally, when about half the vines are about half dead, that's the ideal time to dig. So really, for most of Kansas, we're looking at harvesting in early to late July. If you live up in the far northwest corner of the state, you may have until August to be able to harvest your potatoes. But kind of somewhere in that window is generally what we shoot for across Kansas.
6: Is this a similar procedure then? We're trying to dig them up delicately?
7: Exactly. We want to make sure that we do the least amount of damage to the tubers as possible. They're going to be very sensitive to damage, especially digging and cleaning right when they first come out of the ground. So just like onions, we want to lay those potatoes out for at least 3 to 4 days. We want to try to pick a warm, airy location, but we want to make sure that it's shaded. Ideally, we don't want to expose our potatoes to any more sunlight than we have to, because that has the tendency to turn those potatoes green and kind of build up some poison, toxic characteristics in the potatoes that really just upset our stomachs when we try to eat them.
6: And then in terms of storage?
7: So when it comes to onions, we want to try to prep some of our onions before we store them. Ideally, we want to trim the leaves and tops down to about 1/2 inch to 1 inch above the bulb. Same thing with the roots. We want to trim those onion roots up to about 1/4 to 1/8 inch in length. Again, don't want to over-peel our onions so that we have some of these kind of drier, paperier layers on the outside. Even if they're a little bit dirty, it's better to have a dirty onion than one that's over-peeled because that'll shorten the shelf life. And ideally, we want to store our onions in a cool, dry location. Temperatures below 40 degrees are going to provide us the longest shelf life. And ideally, we want to keep them in as low of humidity as possible so that they don't re-sprout in storage. And typically, our onions will store for at least 3 or 4 months.
6: And then for potatoes?
7: Potatoes are very similar. Once they've dried, put them in storage conditions of about 35 to 40 degrees Fahrenheit. Often an unheated basement or cellar is a great opportunity for that. Again, avoid locations that are likely to freeze over the winter months. That'll shorten our shelf life. And we need to periodically check our potatoes throughout the winter and fall months. We want them stored in almost as complete darkness as possible so that we don't see that greening of the potato. And we can expect 6 to 8 months worth of storage if we can keep the temperatures below 40 degrees but above freezing. During that time, some of the starches in the potato might be converted into sugar, kind of changing the flavor of the potato. But we can undo that process by placing those potatoes out in a more room temperature area, 70 degrees or above, about 1 week before we're ready to use them. And that'll turn that flavor right back to normal.
6: That's K-State Extension horticulture expert Matt McKernan.

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1: Hey, good morning, everybody. Welcome to today's program. Thanks for tuning in. This is Garden Answers. I'm your host, Cameron Reese. Here this morning with a special guest. We're joined today with Dr. Raymond Cloyd from Kansas State University. You're the extension specialist in entomology. Did I get that right?
14: Horticultural entomology.
1: Horticulture, yes. Entomology. Yes. Which means you focus more on the pest of everything. It's not row crops.
14: Yes. My responsibilities include greenhouse, nursery, turf grass, interiorscape, conservatories, fruits and vegetables, Christmas trees, and hemp, and then I also deal with the pollinators, beekeeping. And we have a beekeeping course that's going on right now. So, yeah, I don't handle the field crops, Cameron. That's corn, soybean, but all the horticulture crops, specialty crops, is what I deal with here.
1: So you got a long, long, long list. We're going to talk about a lot of those things today as we go through today's program. Again, this is Garden Answers. Like I said, my name's Cameron Reese. I'm here from Skinner Garden Store. Our business is located right here in Topeka, Highway 75 and Lower Silver Lake Road. We'll be open today for business from 8:30 until 5.

0: Sundays, 11 to 5 throughout the week, 8:30 to 6. It's mid-July. It's hot out there, but we're still getting rains. So the garden's still very lush, very green. The grass is still growing. We're all still doing a lot of mowing. The rain's spotty. We had several batches come through this week, and it's like, what side of the street were you living on? You either got it or you didn't. Mm-hmm. But as I drive around, it's still very, very green. Lots of vegetation, lots of lush growth. Unfortunately, it's kind of breeding ground for a lot of pest problems.
1: Yes.
0: And I'm sure you're seeing a lot of that. I know we're seeing a lot of that with our customers at the store. So here it is, mid-July. Are we seeing just the normal kind of list of pest problems? Are we seeing the normal plus a couple that we didn't expect? What's the pest forecast look like out there?
1: I think it's the usual suspects, Cameron. I mean, Japanese beetles are prevalent, which is the time of year. They'll start to diminish later on as we start getting into August. Squash bugs are out feeding on squash and pumpkins. And, of course, with, like you mentioned, with this moisture, unmanaged vegetation, we have the big three: mosquitoes, ticks, and chiggers.
0: So, Ben, a lot of talk this year about ticks. Are ticks worse this year? Have they been worse all along? Is it just kind of something that showed up in the news cycle and then everybody jumped on it? And
1: yes, I mean, it's difficult to ascertain, you know, if there's an increase without doing some studies. But I think people are more aware of ticks, mainly because of the Lone Star tick, and it's out the alpha-gal syndrome, the deer tick, black-legged tick with Lyme disease. So there's a more awareness, and, of course, there's that media, the fear, the frenzy about, like, typical that occurs with both mosquitoes and ticks in particular because of their propensity to transmit diseases.
0: Okay? Yeah.
1: So, yeah. But whether they're higher than normal, whatever normal means, I'm not sure there's enough information to make that type of assessment. But they're a concern this time of year because of the, like you mentioned, the increase of moisture or the continued rain we've been getting leads to a lot of vegetation, especially unmanaged vegetation. And, of course, ticks like high humidity. That's why mowing is or weeding is beneficial because that drops the humidity and they don't like that type. It's a very inhospitable environment for them to develop. And, of course, with all the rain, you know, there's all these areas where mosquitoes, stagnant water to breathe.
0: So, mm-hmm.
1: Yeah. So, you know, the people need to be aware of that and take the measures if they're outside to wear repellents, DEET, Picaridin, IR-3535, some of the oils of lemongrass, those ones that have been documented to be effective. DEET tends to be the longer lasting, depending on the concentration of the formulation. And, of course, you know, don't be active between dawn and dusk for mosquitoes. And then, you know, when you come in and take a shower, for wash the ticks off, especially, you know, because the sea ticks will wander around before they develop and start feeding on you. So we have extension publications on mosquitoes, ticks, and chiggers and all that information, but it's all related to being proactive and preventative to minimize mosquitoes biting and minimizing ticks and chiggers from feeding on you.
0: So I spent a lot of time helping folks with problems that are cropping up in their, you know, vegetable garden, flower garden, landscape, whatever, trying to come up with a game plan to deal with them. And I'll kind of use insect repellent on ourselves as kind of an analogy of what we're kind of doing. If somebody's where I'm going to this is, if you were saying we need to put insect repellent on if we're going outside, ticks, mosquitoes, how frequently? You put it on once, you're good for the whole day, you need to reapply once or twice. What's the time frame on this?
1: That's a good question. And, of course, it depends on the concentration of active in the formulation. But usually one time, if you're going to go out there for 4 to 5 hours, one application should be enough to repel mosquitoes and ticks and chiggers, Nisseums, biting arthropods, insects and mites. So one application should do the job, but you got to cover all your body parts because something that's missed, they're going to find it, especially mosquitoes.
0: Right.
1: Yeah.
0: Mm-hmm. Right. So a follow-up mosquito question, any general recommendations for somebody that wants to be able to treat their yard, their outdoor space to try to reduce mosquitoes? Is there something that's effective?
1: Well, that's kind of a Interesting question. We do not recommend the blanket applications, and I'm not going to name any companies, but you've seen the signs out there. The data is quite clear that those have a negative impact on beneficial insects and pollinators and minimal impact on mosquitoes. They're hiding during the day, the males and females, and those are not being we don't recommend them in extension programs because of the potential unintended consequences that result because, well, the materials you're using are primary pyrethroids and some insect growth regulators, depending on the company, but they can have detrimental effects on beneficial insects, pollinators, such as honeybees, bumblebees, and also butterflies.
0: Yeah. Mm-hmm. So best management strategies then, keep vegetation short, wear insect repellent.
1: Well, yeah, I think if you start with the human aspect is you wear repellent, and then you want to make sure that you stay, if you're walking on trails, stay on the managed part, don't wander off.
0: Mm-hmm.
1: Weed eat and mow to minimize to reduce the humidity, which would not be conducive for ticks in terms of development survival. And then remove all areas of stagnant water and pet dishes, wheelbarrows, gutters, any place where water will stand is a potential breeding ground for mosquitoes.
0: Okay. What's the timeline for that breeding cycle? I mean, standing water for how long creates a problem?
1: Well, under certain temperatures that say 75 to 85 degrees Fahrenheit, from egg to the emergence of an adult, now that's going to depend on species, this is about 10 to 14 days.
0: Okay.
1: Yeah. So it's about 2 weeks, basically. So you want to remove it as soon as possible so you don't have any of the now, the mosquitoes are mostly in the water as eggs, larvae, or nymphs, or then pupa, and then they come out as adults. Like dragonflies are an example of an insect that's in the water 11 months out of the year. They're only out about as adults 1 month. But that's the main way to deal with mosquitoes is the removal. So there's the habitat manipulation, removing all stagnant water. Now, if you have fish ponds or areas of lakes, you can use those mosquito dunks or briquettes or crystals, and they contain an insecticide we refer to as BTI, Bacillus thuringiensis israeliensis.
0: Mm-hmm.
1: People are familiar with Bacillus thuringiensis curistaki, which we use for caterpillars. This one only kills the larva of the mosquito. So you can put it in bird baths, whatever, and it will not harm any vertebrates at all or humans. So it's very selective. So it really takes a combination. So it's using repellents to protect yourselves, making sure the environment is not conducive for mosquitoes, and then using mosquito dunks or crystals in those areas where you do have water that's standing. Normally, we recommend putting an agitator or bubbler in there because that minimizes mosquitoes from establishing in those types of water habitats.
0: Okay. Mm-hmm. Okay. And you mentioned some of the problems that they carry that they vector the tick problems. Let's talk about those because those kind of scare me.
1: Yeah, let me just say about mosquitoes is we are blessed. We don't have the mosquito species that vectors malaria, yellow fever, and Zika. We do have the mosquito Aedes albopictus, which vectors dengue fever. And so that's the main one, but we don't have the other. So the ticks, though, people don't understand that ticks can vector more diseases than mosquitoes do.
0: Okay.
1: There's about 867 species of ticks. And the main ones we deal with are the American dog tick, which vectors Rocky Mount spotted fever. And then we have the two that are really notorious. We have the deer tick and black-legged tick, which vectors Lyme disease. And that's and then most recently we have the Lone Star tick, which is the vector of that alpha-gal syndrome. And that's where if you are fed upon by a Lone Star tick and they inject an enzyme known as alpha-galactose into your system, that's an antigen, your antibodies will react to that. Okay, so you know from vaccines and everything that's or immunology, which I study on the side. So your immune system is now locked into something. If it gets what happens is if your immune system is exposed to alpha galactose again, then the antibodies will attack that antigen to minimize the problem. Well, red meat, lamb, beef. Not poultry or fish, have alpha-galactose in them. So if you've been bitten by a Lone Star tick And not all ticks vector all the diseases, and many of them will vector more than one.
0: Right.
1: You have got the antibodies for alpha galactose. You go to like Longhorn Steakhouse, one of the Texas Roadhouses, eat meat, you can get a reaction, and some of these can be very serious reactions. Some of them can be life threatening. So that's where if you've been bitten by a Lone Star tick, and remember when you take a tick, don't throw it down the toilet, flush it, get it identified to allow the doctor to determine what you're possibly susceptible to. So if you have been bitten by a Lone Star tick and you get identified, they can do tests on you to see if you do have the antibodies for that alpha-galactose. Now, you want to wait about 2 weeks because your body will take time to develop those antibodies for alpha-galactose. So if you go too early, you may get a false you may get a negative, but in fact, it may be actually a positive later on.
0: And anything to do about it, or do you just, for the rest of your life, you can't eat red meat, or does it eventually kind of fade away?
1: That's
0: is there
1: a good question. Well,
0: anything positive here you can share me?
1: Well, yes. I'll be, that glass is half full, not half empty. But, you know, some people they can't eat red meat for 7 months and it goes away. Some people, months or years. And there's an extension publication on the alpha-gal syndrome that's available from the animal science on health issues and things like that. But that's where you need to go to the doctor to get verification. Yeah. So sometimes it'll pass. Sometimes it'll be very persistent and last a long time.
0: Wow.
1: Yeah.
0: So the vectoring of all these different problems, are these ticks inherently born with this, or have they fed on something and picked it up, and then now you're the unlucky second victim?
1: Yeah. Ticks normally have they can have 1 to 2 to 3 year life cycles, and they normally acquire the diseases from like an animal, like a squirrel or a rodent. For example, the Lyme disease carrier is the white-footed mouse. Paramyces is the genus, and the white-footed mouse. When a tick goes from egg, larva, nymph to adult, in order to transition between each of those stages, it has to have the blood meal.
0: Mm-hmm.
1: So when the larva feeds on a white-footed mouse, it acquires the spirochete, which is the Lyme disease. It's a spirochete-like bacterial, like a molecule, and then when it feeds as a nymph on a human or animal, that's when it transmits the Lyme disease to the human.
0: Right.
1: And then it falls off again, molts, then becomes a male or female, and then they feed like on white-tailed deer, and that's a dead-end host. The deer is not affected. The male dies, and then the female lays her a complement of eggs, and that's how they will overwinter and start the cycle again, yeah. So we call those zoonoses. There's these terminology that were arthropods will, and that includes mites and insects, acquire diseases from animals. Yeah.
0: So are there any that they pick up from their human prey that they transfer on to the next the unwitting deer or?
1: No, it looks like the
0: far it all comes our direction.
1: Yeah, you know, it basically it comes from a vertebrate. Squirrel, raccoon, possum, a mouse, whatever, and then they transmit it to humans or other animals. But some of those other animals are considered, we call, dead-end hosts. It doesn't go beyond that.
0: Yeah.
1: Yeah.
0: Interesting. All right.
1: Yeah.
0: Well, we've got a lot more to discuss here this morning, but we do have to stop and work in some commercial breaks. Mm-hmm. So we'll stop right now. Got Dr. Raymond Cloyd on here with me this morning here on Garden Answers. He's going to hang around through this break. We'll be right back after these messages.
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0: All righty, folks. Welcome back to the program, and thanks for tuning in this morning. Got a special guest in the studio here today, Dr. Raymond Cloy from Kansas State University, the Horticulture Extension Specialist for K-State. You've come down here about once a year here for a number of years. Appreciate that.
1: Mm-hmm.
0: The knowledge that you have, and I mean, if anybody listened to that last segment, you're not referring to notes and your phone. I mean, you just, it's all up there. It's mind boggling. But let's move away from all the blood sucking and head into to something. Well, I mean, they're all kind of depressing. But so we alluded to Japanese beetles being an issue. I know we were talking a lot about that before we went on the air too. But right now, that's probably for us, I would say the biggest, hottest, heavy walking through the front door kind of problem we're seeing. What are you seeing on Japanese beetle right now?
1: Well, like you alluded to, they're out there. I mean, this is the time of year. June, July, August are the big months. If you understand the life cycle, they're primarily in the soil. They're more of a turf grass pest later on. And then they come out as adults for about 3 to 4 months, depending on environmental conditions. And they only have two things on their mind, sex and food. And they feed them just about.
0: And from what I've observed, sometimes at the same time.
1: They do, yeah. The insects are very efficient. They're not wasting time. But, yeah. But they feed on over 350 plant species. And many people know, you know, anything in the Rosaceae family, linden, Virginia creeper, grapes, zinnia, marigold, they'll feed up on it. We were just talking about how some of the buckeyes in Manhattan are getting fed upon. Now, some plants they don't feed upon. I mean, I don't see them feeding on Euonymus and some others. But there's enough of them, they'll feed on a lot of plants. And they'll eventually curtail. The populations will eventually decline. But right now, they're just causing substantial damage, like crepe myrtle and roses. They're just decimating them. Unfortunately, the options to minimize problems with Japanese beetle has not changed probably in the 30, 50 years. It still relies on hand picking, but that has to be done early and frequently. And they're very easy to hand pick. You just take a bucket, put it under them, shake them, and the legs will flare up and they'll fall in.
0: Right.
1: But when you've already got damage occurring and the volatiles given off by the plants as well as the aggregation pheromones given off by the beetles are there, it's going to be a losing battle. So that leaves you with insecticides. So the problem is Carbaryl is no longer available to homeowners. So the new seven formulations have pyrethroids, lambda-cyhalothrin, gamma-cyhalothrin, bifenthrin, some of the zeta-cypermethrin. Those will kill Japanese beetles, but the problem is they'll kill all beneficial insects and pollinators. So if you're spraying a lot, say twice a week, you can actually stimulate an outbreak of something else like spider mites. We call that an unintended consequence. So, you know, realize that continuous spraying can result in something that could be even a bigger problem later on. And right now, the weather has not been conducive for two-spotted spider mite, but I would imagine going to August, September, hot and dry, they're going to be a problem.
0: Right.
1: So you read the label carefully, follow all label directions. You probably want to make your applications when honeybees and bumblebees are not active because they will kill them early morning or late evening, especially when the temperatures are over 55 degrees Fahrenheit. That's when bumblebees and honeybees will be primarily active. Coverage is critical, but again, it's like we mentioned before. I mean, 50 years, there are lots of scientific publications, but about the 5% of them are of any value practical for managing Japanese beetles. The traps, we don't recommend in urban areas because it's going to lead to bigger problems, but in rural areas, especially you've got fruit trees like apples and pears and peaches, we recommend placing them a half mile away if you can. That can lure them. It doesn't always work, but at least you can lure them away from the area. But the problem is you don't know where the Japanese beetles are at to begin with.
0: Right.
1: So remember, Japanese beetle traps do not kill them. It just captures them, so you have to take them and put them in some soapy water to kill them. It captures both the males and females. But you can actually lure them to an area, and they'll feed before they actually go into the traps. And another unintended consequence, if you have irrigated lawn, the females will lay eggs, and then you're going to have problems with the larvae, the grubs, during the August, September, October, maybe even November time periods.
0: So with the problems we're seeing with adults, and this has been, you know, for years, do you see a lot of turf damage from the grub stage? Is it not that bad? Is it horrible? Is it spotty?
1: That's a good question, Cameron. It really depends on location. I know in the Kansas City area, and because that's where the Japanese beetle has been moving, I have dealt with golf courses that have had to apply, you know, the typical proactive materials to minimize Japanese beetle grub feeding on the turf grass. Yeah, so it really depends on location, the type of turf grass you're using, and the watering practices. You know,
0: right.
1: If you're watering frequently, you have over 10% moisture, it's more attractive to Japanese beetle females. You'll get more egg laying there, which happens in golf courses and areas where people are doing regular irrigation.
0: The grub problems from Japanese beetle worse than all the other white grubs?
1: If you make a comparison between Japanese beetle, mash afer, northern and southern mash afer, bill bugs, and then May beetles, June beetles, and even green June beetles, yeah, Japanese beetles is going to be the number one grub pest. But again, based on locale, we've had situations where bill bugs can be very problematic, causing damage, and then mash afer is an issue. In the south, I know we've got calls about hunting bill bugs, and there's four species, Denver hunting, bluegrass, and I can't remember the fourth one, but if you get substantial numbers, it's all a numbers game with insects,
0: right?
1: I talked about earlier, and your turf grass is stressed. That's why they're a problem in August, September, because the turf grass is stressed, and it doesn't take the numbers it would take in August is much lower than it would be like in April or May, because the turf grass has got an extensive root system and can compensate for some of the damage caused by the grubs or larvae feeding on the roots.
0: So strategies for somebody that's concerned about grubs?
1: Well, the time to apply your typical imidacloprid and acelaprin, chlorantraniliprole, has passed in July. So if you do have issues with Japanese beetle grubs, you can apply a product with triclofon, Dilox.
0: Mm-hmm.
1: That is a material that's a rescue material. It will kill the larger larvae, third instars, but it only lasts about 3 days. So that's your option. The other one, just keep your turf grass as healthy as possible through regular irrigation and fertility. Don't over-fertilize very much in August, September when it's stressed, but just keep your turf grass healthy. And hopefully the turf grass will develop an extensive root system that can compensate for the feeding, but that's also going to depend on the density or the numbers of grubs that are in that area.
0: So the level of management that turf's under, so you referred to golf courses and athletic fields would fall under that, I'm sure. I mean, as you raise the bar, and this is what I always tell folks, you raise the bar with what you're trying to accomplish, you're going to increase the problems that can come with that. So I mean, golf courses, you know, heavily irrigated, fertilized, you know, very short, manicured. That's got to be drawing more of that problem in, or creating a more advantageous, you know, brew pot for the problem. The person that's just got a yard, they don't water it in summer, and it shuts down, goes dormant. Less of a concern there. It's not as good of a target for laying eggs and starting that next batch.
1: Yes. The environment is just less conducive. Like I said, when the moisture content is less than 10%, the females will not lay eggs, and if they did, the eggs would not survive. So in these intense environments, you know, golf courses, other areas where you're doing irrigation, fertilization, that's going to lead to more higher probability of grub damage, and because in those cases, the turf grass is stressed too. I mean, mowing short and everything. And that's where they apply imidacloprid or Celeprin or the other materials preventatively, so when the larva grubs emerge from the eggs after the females laid them, there's that barrier there that kills them on contact. So if there's not enough barrier there, then they develop, they become third instars, and then they escape being killed by these earlier materials you applied earlier, and then you got to go to triclofan, which is Dilox. Yeah.
0: And you mentioned on those two, or on Dilox too, those earlier instars. How effective is that active on older grubs?
1: Dilox?
0: Yeah.
1: It's the most effective. Imidacloprid, acelamiprid, or acelaprin are less active on the later instars. They're much better in terms of efficacy in killing the early instars.
0: Yeah. But specifically, like, I run into a lot of folks that they're firing up after winter, they're getting excited about getting out in the garden and doing stuff, and they stir up a shovel full of soil and they see a grub, and they're like, oh my God, I've got a problem, I gotta go treat. And you know, I usually try to talk them off the cliff, like, you know, a grub here and there, it's just, that's okay. But also at that time of the year, they're big, they're old, they're mature, they're not feeding as much, they're going to be harder to kill, right?
1: Yes, and remember, not all grubs are a problem. That's why you should get identified. And a May beetle grub would be less of a problem than, say, a Japanese beetle grub. Okay, so you have to find out what species it is. Yeah, at that time of year, if you're applying a grub material in April, it's too early. Yeah, you can apply maybe for caterpillar issues like sod webworm, cutworm, armyworm, but you don't want to apply your typical grub materials. Then you want to wait till May or June. Depending on environmental conditions, this year you probably want to wait later. But again, not all grubs are a pest, and that's why you want to get identified.
0: Yeah. Okay. And then the last grub question I got for you. So I will also visit with a lot of folks that want to come in and treat for grubs, so they don't have adult Japanese beetles in their yard. And I have to share some bad news with them that's probably not going to be very successful. Is that a fair statement?
1: Oh, I would say it's a very fair statement, Cameron. You know, you treat your yard, but your neighbors don't. I mean, there's the problem. And in an urban area, because Japanese beetles can fly 5 miles, I mean, let me just say emphatically, a grub treatment will not mitigate a problem with adult Japanese beetles in most cases.
0: Yeah. Okay. All right, let's stop there. Let's do another station break. We'll be right back.
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20: Country. Others think we're just a stop on the highway. Well, they're both wrong. Small towns are the heart of Kansas, and our voices matter, no matter how far we are from KC or Wichita.
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20: But if this amendment passes, rural voters will have less power and less say, because it turns judges into politicians, giving billionaire political donors the power to buy seats on the court and decide the law in Kansas. 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
21: 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Vote no on August 4th.
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10: Here's your updated WIBW forecast from the Certified Transmission Weather Center.
22: Sunshine mixed with clouds at times today with a slight chance of thunderstorms. High temperatures reach up to 93. Winds out of the southwest, 5 to 10 miles an hour. Slight chance for storms. Tonight lows level off around 74, mainly clear. Bright sunshine expected tomorrow. Daytime highs approaching 95. I'm Staff Meteorologist Ray Miller. Right now, 78.
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0: Hey, welcome back to today's program. Thanks again for joining me here today. Remember, Garden Answers each and every Saturday morning here on AM 580 WIBW FM 104.9. 8 to 9 o'clock, or right after the 8 o'clock news, we'll do this program. Skinner Garden Store, that's the business. That's who sponsors this and has done this program since 1967. I haven't been up here for that long, but I've been coming up for a long time and doing my part. If you need something for your yard, for your garden, for your landscape, come on out and see us at Skinner Garden Store. We'll be out there today, 8:30 till 5 today, so we're open right now. We'll be open again tomorrow, 11 to 5, and throughout the week, 8:30 to 6. It's a hotter time of the year. It's a slower time of the year, but there's still an opportunity to do some landscaping, to do some changes, and unfortunately to address problems that may be coming up. One of the areas that tends to see its fair share of pest issues is the vegetable garden. And we've got Dr. Raymond Cloyd here from Kansas State University. He's the horticulture entomologist expert, and we've been talking pest problems all morning. So let's switch to the vegetable garden. What's hot and heavy right now, pest-wise, out in the vegetable garden?
1: Well, there are a number of pests that are prevalent in vegetable gardens, depending on what you're growing. Well, number one is Colorado potato beetle on potatoes. We've seen the larvae and the adults, and then a squash bug on squash and pumpkins and some other cucurbits. We are seeing a little bit of flea beetles on eggplant.
0: Mm-hmm. Got a good case of those at home?
1: What's that?
0: I'm growing a wonderful crop of flea beetles.
1: Good for you. And then we have harlequin bugs feeding on horseradish and some other plants. So the usual suspects are out there. But the squash bug is can be a problem because people don't know that it is vector a disease, a cucumber virus, and it's very difficult to manage as the adult with any type of applications or sprays, and because all the life stages are on the leaf underside, especially the egg. So, you know, it's a very difficult insect to deal with overall. There are some people put boards in the garden. They'll hide under there. We work with producers. We've had them remove leaves with eggs and things like that. But again, it goes back to sometimes just applying an insecticide. Yeah.
0: And what's the recommended active ingredient for squash bugs?
1: Well, again, pyrethroids. And that's we're sort of in a conundrum is with carbaryl gone, we've lost all our carbamates. That's the chemical class.
0: Mm-hmm.
1: So we're dealing with like malathion or an acephate, which are organophosphates, and then the pyrethroids. But, of course, they'll kill everything. So, and then you've got your neonicotinoids, which is basically imidacloprid primarily, and then mineral oils, insecticidal soaps, neem oil would fall, and then spinosad. So it's really it's somewhat limited in a sense what homeowners can use to spray to alleviate problems with insect and mite pest problems.
0: Yeah. But squash bugs specifically, what active do you like to see?
1: I'd rather not spray if I could, but if I have to, you know, permethrin is widely used as a pyrethroid. It's in a lot of many formulations commercial for the homeowners. It's a second generation pyrethroid. It does have wide scale activity and it has pretty good residual activity. But you got to get contact. It's only a contact. There's no residual. So you get the target life stage for squash bugs is the nymphs. If you can kill the eggs with an oil, that's a benefit, but it goes through 5 nymphal instars, and if you kill the nymphs, the problem with the adults is they have this waxy cuticle, and so if you spray, the material runs right off the body, and so it's very hard to get contact and then, you know, kill the adults, yeah.
0: So, and that's, quite honestly, is probably the stage that I would say a lot of the folks that I visit with are catching.
1: And also grasshoppers, same thing, yeah.
0: They miss those earlier stages, and they're now overwhelmed with these
1: adults.
0: Big,
1: yeah.
0: And there's really no point even going after them at that point in time.
1: The best thing is hand pick them off, you know. And if you just hire some kids, $15 an hour, or whatever, you know, compete with McDonald's, but and just hand pick and put them in soapy water. And we've made that recommendation for blister beetles, which is another pest of eggplant. You got to wear gloves with those because they give off that cantharidin, which can be harmful. But hand picking, hand removal, if practical, is probably the easiest way. You pick them off and you just put them in soapy water like you would Japanese beetles, and it kills them. Yeah, because when you have to look. There's a point you're going to reach where is the application of an insecticide going to be worth it?
0: Right.
1: And once you reach that point, it's like the only option is to let it go or intercede with hand picking, vacuuming them up. We've had people vacuum, take the little hand vacuums and go out there and vacuum them up and do it that way, yeah.
0: Mm-hmm. How about timing for a crop? Squash bugs, are they here all summer? Is there a point in time where you could plant and kind of avoid the generations, or will they just keep going all season?
1: Yeah, that's a good point, Cameron. We call it the planting time. And knowing that squash bugs overwinter as adults, you know when they come out, if you have squash plants, they'll feed upon. So we delay planting. If you can get a very early maturing squash, you can wait till June, July. That misses the onslaught of the adults, and so you can actually – we actually work with producers in Kansas and Missouri and other places. And if you delay your planting, you can minimize it. Or you do really early planting, get the crop off to a good start.
0: Mm-hmm.
1: So when adults come, you're at least going to get some crop before the adults build up to numbers where they're going to just decimate your plants. Yeah.
0: How about squash vine borers? What's timing-wise, can you avoid that one?
1: Squash vine borer is an extremely difficult insect because once the larva is inside the vines of the plants, it's over.
0: I mean, right.
1: You know, you can remove them. Some people have actually gone in there try to at the stem and try to remove them, but you know we've seen situations where it's the game's over, I guess you might say, because they're already in there feeding. They're a larva. Squash vine borer, for instance, is a lepidopter. The adult is a dull red, kind of a beautiful looking moth. They are active during the day. Female lays her eggs at the base of a squash plant, and they're dark red. And the larva emerges and enters into the plant and starts moving upward. And so once that happens, then you'll go out and you'll see 5 plants look good, the 6th one looks bad. Look at the base
0: mm-hmm.
1: for the green fecal material as they feed, or just crack open some stems and you'll see the larva feeding in there. And more than one larva can be in one plant, one stem. So excuse me. So it's once that happens, you just take the plant and get rid of it because later on they'll crawl back down to the base of the plant into the soil. That's how they pupate and overwinter. Yeah.
0: Just one generation a year or multiple?
1: As far as we know, about one generation a year.
0: Planting, less chance of problems?
1: Later planting, maybe one less susceptible. If there's one out there, that will help delay. You can also get these pheromone traps that will capture the adults. And when you see that, you see adults in these traps, then you can start looking at the base of the plant for the red eggs, and you can squish them or play an oil to kill them, and hopefully that was done before the larva emerged and tunneled into the plant. Yeah.
0: Yeah. A lot of people love their tomatoes. You seeing much that we need to be worried about there?
1: Well, tomato hornworm is one that we feed, and of course, when you see them, you just hand pick them and put them in soapy water, kill them.
0: Mm-hmm.
1: White flies can be a problem, and I haven't seen too many, but the spider mites are the big one. That'll probably be an August, September issue if we get warm temperatures and low humidity. We also see like stink bugs feeding on, they're the tomatoes, they're the ones that feed on the foliage.
0: Mm-hmm.
1: That would include two spotted spider mite, some thrips, white flies, aphids will do that. And then the ones that feed on the fruit, like, grasshoppers will, stink bugs, some of the leaf footed bugs, those will be feeding on the fruit. Yeah. And there's some caterpillars. One of the big caterpillars we deal with one of the major caterpillars in production is the yellow striped army worm. And it will feed on we have an extension publication on it, but it will feed on the fruit. And it's very distinguishable as soon as you see the yellow stripes on the top of the body, but it can be a major problem.
0: Is that the same army worm that has created issues in our lawn?
1: No, that's the fall army worm. This is the yellow striped army worm, yeah.
0: Mm-hmm. Yellow striped army worm is a native pest, or is it also one that travels up from southern climates over the course of the year? Does it live here? Does it survive
1: No,
0: here?
1: It resides here. It's okay. Not like the fall army worm, which gets caught, the adults get caught in the jet streams from Florida, Texas, and they move up. And when they get over Kansas, they drop down and start laying their eggs, yeah.
0: Any concerns about that one this year?
1: I've made inquiries about that, and here we are in July. But, I mean, the good news is I'm not sure we're going to get over two generations, but it depends on those jet streams coming up from Florida and Texas, how fast they move, how far they move, and the populations of fall army worm that are traveling with those jet streams.
0: Yeah.
1: Yeah.
0: Yeah. Okay. We still got a break, Nick? Yeah. Okay. We got one break left to do here. So we'll stop, Ray, and we'll be back here after these messages.
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0: All righty, welcome back to today's program, and thanks again for tuning in here today. Don't have a whole lot of time left here this morning, but I've got a special guest in the studio today, Dr. Raymond Cloyd from Kansas State University. He's a horticulture extension specialist in entomology. We've been talking, well, I was going to say bugs. Technically speaking, they're not all bugs, but we don't need to get into that. But
1: arthropods.
0: Here we go. pest problems, and kind of been working through a lot of different things. I wanted to ask you about ants, okay? I've got a friend that reached out to me here about a month or so ago, said you're out looking at his garden. He's been dealing with massive ant problems the last few years in his garden plot. I'm catching you by surprise. You remember what I'm talking about?
1: I believe so. Yeah, the gentleman had potatoes in here.
0: Yeah. Mm-hmm. What kind of ants are we talking about there?
1: I got that question yesterday. Yes, there was the gentleman. I believe he lives in Rossville.
0: Yeah, that area.
1: Yeah, and he had a. He called me about ants on his potatoes, and I've seen that they do feed on carrots. So I got to the office and drove out there. And yes, it was severe. I mean, these ants, and I did get them identified. It's not in the long term memory yet, but it's written down. And these ants were just devastating his potatoes. They were feeding on the stem. They were feeding the tubers. Got lots of great photos, and we came up with a program to help alleviate it. And spinosad was one of the ones that we recommended. It's a material, Captain Jack's Dead Bug Brew. People have
0: right.
1: seen it, and we recommended it for ants. And he was also using taro ant baits in the garden, which I thought was good because that's boric acid, and that has been one of our go-tos for ants that are getting into homes.
0: Mm-hmm.
1: So he hasn't called me back, which is no news is good news, but it was so severe. There was like gaps in the potato rows and stuff, and I'm hoping that he's doing better now. But yeah,
0: do you run into that very often? Ant problems that severe?
1: His was probably the third or fourth. I've encountered some issues with ants feeding on carrots, root crops,
0: mm-hmm.
1: And it depends on the ant species. But they're after food. I mean, you know. When you look at the key is food, shelter, and water
0: yeah.
1: for all living organisms. So they're after food, and some of these ants, we typically think so, ants are carnivores.
0: Mm-hmm.
1: They'll feed on other insects. They do protect some of these scales and whiteflies and aphids because they feed on honeydew, and you've got those that'll just feed on plant material. They get the moisture, especially if it's a dry air. But he had moist soil. But they were after the carbohydrates.
0: Yep.
1: You know, they need carbohydrates and proteins for survival. That's why ant baits.
0: Well, I think he said he had a problem with his corn too. He had plant corn.
1: Yeah.
0: And they would eat the corn before
1: seed.
0: It got a chance
1: yeah.
0: to grow.
1: Yeah. We dug up seed. He showed me seed that they have had upon. Yeah. Mm-hmm. Yeah. See, you know, the ant, there's the homeowner, the ones that come in the home to escape the environmental conditions.
0: Right.
1: And those that are out there. Trying to get carbohydrates and proteins for survival. That's why when using ant baits, you need to identify the ant species because certain ants will like carbohydrates early in the year. That's why you put like watermelon juice whatever, and then proteins later on in the year. And that's why identification of the ants is critical for us to make recommendations about how to use baits.
0: Mm-hmm.
1: Yeah, but the gentleman and his wife were very nice, and we developed a program. Which I do, and since I haven't heard from him, maybe that's good news. But yeah, they will feed on plants material below ground because I've seen it happen.
0: Yeah. Well, and I definitely don't want anybody listening to take this too far and think that every ant is a major problem or that every bug or insect that they see is a cause for a major reaction.
1: About 10% of the insect pests in the world are pests. Most of them are innocuous, or and some are beneficial.
0: Yeah.
1: And
0: so the key is figure out, identify what you got,
1: yeah, that's right.
0: And then identify that it's actually, a problem. It's gotten big enough to be a
1: right.
0: problem, or it's just something we need to watch.
1: Look at seasonality, numbers, and extent of the damage.
0: All right. Ray, thank you so much for taking time out of your weekend to come up and be on the program. Never enough time. We'll have to do this again here very soon. Thanks to everybody for tuning in this morning. If you need something, come on out and see us at Skinner Garden Store. Remember, today till 5, tomorrow 11 to 5, throughout the week till 6. We'll be back next Saturday. Have a great one. Bye-bye.
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9: NBC News Radio, I'm Lisa Taylor. The head of Homeland Security is threatening possible prison time to election officials who don't secure voter rolls. The threat comes after Thursday's address by President Trump.
11: They identified approximately 278,000 non-citizens who are registered to vote in federal elections.
9: On Friday, Secretary Mark Wayne Mullen says he's instructing states to run their voter rolls through a federal database maintained by the DHS to determine if non-citizens were on the lists and threatened to withhold federal funding to states that don't comply. The governor of California is disputing President Trump's claims about non-citizens being registered to vote. On Friday, Governor Gavin Newsom said the federal government has already tried to get sensitive voter information from California and other states, but a judge dismissed the case. Rescue teams from around the country are descending on Texas to help save hundreds of people from rising floodwaters. Torrential downpours in central Texas killed 2 people this week. On Friday, Alabama and Oklahoma announced they were sending dozens of rescue personnel along with 10 boats. A 7-person unit from Jacksonville, Florida, left Thursday night, joining Louisiana crews on the front lines. An employee at an ICE facility in Colorado is being charged with attempted murder after shooting a protester. Authorities say the woman was protesting outside the ICE facility in Aurora Thursday when employee Brandon Booth allegedly shot her. The protester's injuries were non-life-threatening. Booth was arrested and has been charged with assault and attempted second-degree murder. The Odyssey is off to an epic start at the box office.
12: After years of war, no one could stand between my men.
9: The 3-hour film brought in $17.6 million from Thursday previews and is expected to make between $90 and $100 million in its first weekend. The Christopher Nolan film is the first ever to be shot entirely with IMAX cameras and should benefit financially from premium format options, including 70mm screens. 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
14: I'm Keel Chapman. Here are the latest headlines from 12 News. The primary election is coming up fast. Here are some of the dates you need to remember. First, early in-person voting begins this Monday, but only in certain spots. If you want to vote then, you'll have to vote in the election office, the Sedgwick County Extension office, or the Advanced Learning Library if you are a Sedgwick County resident. Then, July 28th is the last day to submit advance by-mail ballot applications. Wichita police warning about an illegal teen takeover at Townies Square this weekend. The department posting to Facebook saying it's aware of social media posts promoting the event. Police say they will have enhanced presence at the mall. They also say the mall has the right to eject anyone from their property. The department asks parents to speak with their children about the consequences of attending this event. In Wichita, I'm Kiel Chapman, 12 News.
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23: Sunshine mixed with clouds at times today with a slight chance of thunderstorms. High temperatures reach up to 93. Winds out of the southwest, 5 to 10 miles an hour. Slight chance for storms. Tonight lows level off around 74, mainly clear. Bright sunshine expected tomorrow. Daytime highs approaching 95. I'm Staff Meteorologist Ray Miller. Right now, it's 80 degrees.
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2: 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Last time we were together, one of the topics that we discussed was the shedding of rainwater from our property. And I received an email that asked, on a program you recently aired, I heard a conversation about rainwater going through a downspout underground and not dumping out onto the roadway. I was concerned because that is how two of our downspouts work, and I guess that explains why we always have ice in that area in the winter time when the sun comes out and starts melting the snow. That snow melt ends up as an ice patch out in the roadway. Additionally, in the summertime, there is a lot of green moss that grows in that area. And there's two pictures attached to that email. And what's occurring here, it was a good idea, I feel like. We were trying to get the rainwater away from the foundation, which we don't want that to dump right at the edge of the house. We want the grade to go away from our foundation. The issue, from what I've been able to determine in the pictures, appears to be it was just taken a little too close to the roadway. Then it daylights, and it looks like the outlet tubing that's bringing the downspout water away from the foundation, the tubing is cut at like a 45-degree angle, and it's allowed to daylight into the yard. It appears the yard falls off at about a 10% grade towards the roadway, and it appears as if this is surfacing about 18 inches from the curbing. And so under heavier rain conditions, we don't have very much soil right there. And in this particular area where this photo came from, the soil is heavily clay. So there's not as much absorption, especially in the wetter seasons. Now, I'm not specific on this municipality. I've reached out to them to ask and have not gotten an email back yet.

0: So I'm still in communication with this particular question to try and get to the bottom of what the code is in that area. Most areas will prefer that that not occur on the pavement. Whether a municipality says or not, to me, it's not a good idea. You are liable for that area in front of your home. And if, you know, just going back to one of the photos I have here was taken, according to the date on the photo, it was taken about 18 months ago. And it appears from the photo that this particular home also has a very well-kept yard. So the grass is fertilized, weeds are obviously treated, and it's a very lush green lawn. So what occurs when that downspout water surfaces across fertilizer and the different products by the lawn company that they're putting on there, as this downspout waters, that stuff ends up in the road. And that explains the slick areas that are going to occur in the summer. I mean, I hate to say that, but I knew of an issue one time. I'm just going to call it an issue for lack of starting something that doesn't need to be started. But there was a person walking on a sidewalk that slipped and fell because of the slipperiness of the sidewalk from the moss that was growing because the rainwater was carrying too much of the product intended to stay on soil, on grass, onto a concrete or hard surface. And if we don't think about that transitionary location in all points of the year, we're going to have a problem. And after some email conversation in this particular case, it appears 85 to 90% of the year, the distance from the road is perfect. So my assumption is when it was put in, it appeared that that was the best place, and the water that was for the first few rains was being taken care of in that short amount. Bottom line, we need a place for that water to go. Get with excavation contractor, a landscaping contractor, get with someone in your area that understands the specific municipal codes for discharge of stormwater in your area, and explain to them what you're trying to do. You're simply trying to, shed water correctly. And we can do that. Sometimes that involves other methods. Just because there's only 10 feet between where you could have that outlet and the roadway may not mean that's enough space. If the grade is too steep, if the soil isn't absorptive enough, there are a lot of reasons that we could have some runoff. So there are other ways of addressing that. There are things like French drains. There are ways to excavate an area and backfill with rocks so that we create a more absorptive environment and then have 4 to 6 inches of soil on top of that, and it wouldn't appear as if there's a somewhat of an absorption field for that rainwater. The bottom line, we have to make sure that it's not going somewhere it should not and creating a bigger problem. If you see a roadway and you're in a climate where you have freezing conditions, and there's this one spot along the edge of the curb where it's always super icy, there's always a little mini skating rink there, even when the rest of the roadway is dry. The initial concept was to run the stormwater into the guttering system designed to halt to manage rainfall. The issue becomes there's a lot involved with liability. So this particular individual is getting some real benefits from Charlie at yourhomediscovery.com. We've emailed back and forth multiple times. We've talked about the municipality, trying to get them involved. And we have recently reached out to a landscaping contractor in that city and we might actually get this thing resolved correctly. Another emailed question that came in talked about a boil water advisory. That was a big topic in several municipalities over the last 90 days. And the question was, if I have a water softener, does that mean that my water is safe to drink, even if they say I should boil it? And that really didn't take any research to determine. The answer is no. A water softener simply removes calcium, magnesium, minerals, and it exchanges it. That's why they call these exchange softeners. It's not just the removal of one, it's an exchange. We're getting rid of calcium, magnesium, mineral. We're exchanging that for sodium. The total dissolved solid content is a little higher in soft water. The difference is that the sodium is softer. That does not have anything to do with bacteriological growth. You have to have a known water source determined to be safe to drink before it is softened.
1: 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Your home discovery continues straight ahead.
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0: 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The struggle we find in the construction remodeling industry is professionalism.

0: in the industry. The stories I could tell about scenarios where I have gotten involved in a project that someone had started, maybe with the best of intentions. And as it turned out, they weren't equipped to complete that project. I've heard and seen the aftermath of some projects where it appears the contractor was just after your money. And the unfortunate part is there are a few that ruin it for many. There are many qualified contractors available in your market. The struggle is, how do you find them? How do we compare contractors? That's the next question that I really want to spend a little bit of time on. We may, if we have time during the program, come back to that boil water advisory. We answered that one question, but I have four more, and I don't want to turn that as into the whole program. However, this one is pretty important. And I received an email, charlie@yourhomediscovery.com, several weeks ago, and I needed a little bit of window here, some time to get it answered, and this is probably the perfect opportunity. We say we're going to have a project done, have something fixed, so we're going to get estimates. And maybe we are a computer analyst. Maybe we are a doctor. Maybe we're an attorney. We have specialists in the field that don't involve construction. So your background, your training, isn't the quality of materials or the installation of that material. So one of the messages that I got recently was talking about comparing contractors, and it said, I think I want to go with company A, but everything about my financial side says I should go with company B. Company A, $110 an hour. Company B, $99 an hour. So simple math would say the $99 an hour contractor is less than the one that's in excess of $100. And I'm not going to split atoms with the actual dollar figure. My point can be made without the actual dollars that someone might charge. So I have a simple brain. We're going to go with simple math. Let's just say for round numbers, everybody is $100 an hour. How do you determine who to hire if the only thing we know that we can relate to is dollars? This is not meant to make anyone feel inferior, unable to make a decision, but I just want to bring to light something that I think a lot of people miss. We know that we want to remove that cabinet, install a dishwasher. We know we want to take that unfinished basement and turn it into a finished space. Whatever the project, we know specifics that we want to see occur within that project. So if it were, we wanted to add a room addition to the back of the home, we need another 14 by 10 room. And I want to put it right there. Okay, so what do we know? We know we need a 14 by 10 room. We know what we want to use the room for. We think we may know, or we may actually know, the traffic pattern on how we're going to get there. How are we going to do the foundation? What utilities might be in the way? How am I interconnecting the roof? The siding? Match? How close do I come to buried utilities? Is the sewer under the addition? Is there any other utilities that come to the property that could be affected by this? Maybe not even underground, maybe overhead. If your power comes to the home and the roof of the structure is going to affect, these are details that we don't typically, if we're thinking I want that extra 14 by 16 room on the back of the property, I want that extra space in the home, we may not quite get detailed enough to know all the things that we should look for. And you might say, well, that's why I'm getting estimates. I'm talking to contractors. So my question, my point here is, what is the grading scale by which we're grading that contractor? For many of us, because we've heard on the commercial side of things, there were three construction companies that bid the construction of that hospital or that office building, and the low bid won the job. So we take that thinking and we take that to our own home. I want to remove that cabinet and install a dishwasher. I'm looking for the low bid. This is where the misunderstanding, I think, evolves. When it comes to building that hospital, building that commercial building, there is an engineer involved, an architect involved, a detailed set of plans and specifications that all bidding contractors have to follow. Without exacting details and specifications, you are simply at the mercy of how you can enunciate what you're hoping to get, and not what you say, but how what you say is heard by the contractor or company to which you're talking. So, what are their abilities? And how do you tell that based upon their ability to listen to you and take notes? Sure, there are a lot of great things that can come from a personal interaction, but can you truly know their knowledge, their skill set? This is where referrals come in mighty handy. But the misnomer that I want to point out, the place where this caused this particular homeowner, where I received an email about the hourly rate, so much frustration for them, was they ended up going with the contractor. We're back to that $100 an hour thing. One was $100, one was $75. I'm just using that for simple math. $25 an hour less expensive for the second contractor. I went ahead with them because they were the low bid. Now, it took that second contractor 3.5 hours to complete the project. The contractor that was $25 an hour more, I've had some email exchange with them as well. They're in a completely different market from me, and it's amazing how open and honest people can become when there is no competition involved. And he said, I've done 8 of those projects in the last 3 years, and I do each one of those in about 2.5 hours. So why did the other guy take so much longer? The reality is, we're making a judgment call based on an hourly rate, not maybe on a guaranteed amount of time. If you've ever done remodeling, it's really tough to guarantee an amount of time. I know some professional contractors that say, here's what I agree to do for this amount of money. And a lot of the guys that I know, they're not going to come back to you and say, well, it took 3 more hours. I know I told you it would cost this, but it's going to cost more. As I open that can of worms, the other side of the coin, no matter the contractor, when they uncover something significant, there may have to be a discussion and a change order. This conversation could go on the rest of the day and well through tomorrow. We'll continue next.
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2: 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Just eyeball it.
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1: Here's your updated WIBW forecast from the Certified Transmission Weather Center.
9: Sunshine mixed with clouds at times today with a slight chance of thunderstorms. High temperatures reach up to 93. Winds out of the southwest, 5 to 10 miles an hour. Slight chance for storms. Tonight lows level off around 74, mainly clear. Bright sunshine expected tomorrow. Daytime highs approaching 95. I'm Staff Meteorologist Ray Miller. Currently 82.
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10: 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We have a lot of topics that we're taking apart. Most of them are coming from your emails, charlie@yourhomediscovery.com. And most recently, what we're taking apart is the comparison of contractors and understanding that you have to compare more than just the dollar. The second email that I got involving this, I'm going to get some black eyes probably in my own market over this one, because I fully disagree with what a lot of contractors do, and I can't tell you that my opinion is right. You be the judge. Charlie@yourhomediscovery.com. I would like you to chime in on my thought on this topic. What I keep hearing from contractors over my career, and when I say I keep hearing, I don't hear this every week. I think in the
0: I don't want to tell you how many years, but it's in excess of 30. And that's probably where I'm always going to leave that statement, because I keep getting younger every year. Anyway, over my career, I have heard contractors say, yeah, I really didn't want that project, so I shot a super high number so I wouldn't get the job. So, as a homeowner, we're attempting to hire something to be completed, and if we're hiring it to be done, we probably don't know exactly how to do it ourselves, so we need a professional. It's probably not what we do every day, so we do know what we do every day. We know our job, our position. Maybe you're a dentist. Maybe you're a computer programmer. I mean, wow, does that ever confuse me? I don't understand that whole computer thing. But where my point is, we have a specific knowledge base, and now we're reaching outside of that, and we're putting our faith and trust in someone else to execute a project on what, for most of us, is our largest investment, our home, and we're comparing contractors based on price. And the reason that that's our primary comparison could be whether or not we can afford it. Whether we can afford it should be determined after you get kind of a ballpark idea from some people on what this should cost. And I understand if you're wanting to do a renovation project and you have no idea where it costs, you have to find someone to get some of that from. Does that mean that you need to have a full detailed price on a 14 by 16 room addition before you can determine if you can afford it? My thought would be no. You talk to a renovation contractor who does room additions, and you say, looking at adding a 14 by 16 room, I have some basics that are in my mind, but I have absolutely no idea what it can cost, and what I want to know is if I can afford it. That's where we get into this game between the homeowner and the contractor, and we never make it stated that it's a game, because it's really not. But it's an action by which we're negotiating, and we're no one's willing to divulge what they really know, so they're saying what they don't know. So a homeowner will say to a contractor, here's what I want to do. Give me a price. Many contractors will go, okay, and they go to a whole bunch of legwork and give them a price. Where the struggle comes in that is that price truly what that person wanted? Or did they want to know if they could afford to do the project? And when you fire a price, that can sometimes deter someone from doing a project. And it's tough to trust a contractor with your finances, especially if you don't know them. This guy walks in off the street, you're not going to say, hey, I want to build a 14 by 16 room addition. Here's how much I make an hour. Here's my bills. Can I afford it? You're not going to divulge all that information. What you are going to say is what you know. Here's what I want. How much will it cost? Unfortunately, contractors all across the country are spending hours and hours putting together price quotes for projects that never come to fruition. All that money and time was wasted. It would be so much easier if there was a simple mathematical formula that could say, well, I want to build a 14 by 16 room, and I'll use this per square foot. I physically had that question many times, Charlie at yourhomediscovery.com. Can you give me the average square foot price for a room addition? There's nothing average. Markets aren't average. Product selection isn't average. How a room addition may tie on isn't average. There's no real way to do that. So we end up balled up in that, how are we going to pick that contractor? My suggestion is to talk first in generalities with each company. Go over the specifics of what's in your mind and say, you know, I don't know if this is something I can afford or not. What I want to find is a contractor I can trust that can walk me through, navigate through the process of this addition, renovation, alteration, whatever it is, and help me figure out if it's something I can afford. If the expectation for getting that total dollar figure got a little hazy on the homeowner side, and if on the contractor side we got a little more honest, you know, I've done how many of these in my career, and they range in price between this and this. Is that anywhere within the realm of what you were thinking price-wise? I've seen the actual total price of the project be completely shocking to people on both sides. I've seen people say, wow, I didn't realize I could get all of this for that little amount of money. Although that happens many less times than the other, it's always more than, it's almost always more than what I thought it was going to cost. But if you filled your vehicle up with fuel recently, you know, even that costs more than it feels like it should have. So that shouldn't be a surprise, but yet when a contractor comes back with a price, sometimes it's that sticker shock. The difference is we're extrapolating into multiple thousands of dollars and probably a loan to do a big renovation project, finishing a basement, adding a room addition. Maybe it's something like replacing the siding and windows on our home. I heard a total the other day. This was a two-story home, and they were putting on new siding and replacing all of the windows. And my jaw dropped when I heard the total, which just proves I've been in the industry way too long, because I remember when we used to be able to do seven projects for what that one is going to cost. So obviously, I've been around the block a few times with this. Doesn't make me better. It makes me a little more experienced. Charlie at yourhomediscovery.com. I'm a neutral source because I don't have a financial interest in your project. You do, giving you one angle that you're going to view it from. And any contractor you hire, I hope, ends up making a fair profit on the project. That's why they're in business. And I think too often, as homeowners, we try to get a project done and cut the contractor completely out of his profits. The problem with that is then that contractor's not around anymore, and when you have a problem down the road, you need some help with something, he may not be there. There needs to be a balance, and that's what we're trying to seek. This conversation started because a lot of contractors, if they don't want to do a project for one reason or another, they throw way too high of a price at it. The downfall in this market to doing that is we have social media. And as soon as you get a price of $22,000, $26,000, $19,800 plus a couple of change orders, and then a price of $120,000, the conversation becomes, wow, don't hire Joe Blow. He wants three times the amount of everybody else to do a project, and we have yet to compare specifications and details.
1: 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Your home discovery continues straight ahead.
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10: 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When you're doing a commercial building, when you're building a hospital, when you're building an office building, there are plans and specifications and details and architects and engineers, and everything is planned out ahead of time. There's not a whole lot of gray area. If we're going to take out a cabinet, put in a dishwasher, change a countertop, do we write plans and specifications? If we're going to get a price on adding a room addition, do we hire an architect, an engineer, a draftsman, get all the plans and specs done, pick out all the colors, get everything ready, all of the products, print out a specifications booklet, and call a contractor and say, hey, I want to add a 14 by 16 room onto the back of my home. I have a set of plans available for download at this website, and you can get these specifications. And then there's material takeoffs that have been done, and we'll email those over to you if you'd like to put a price together. If you're going to take your residential project and spend the money it takes
0: to get all of that back work done with plans, detailed specs, everything covered. Check for utilities, building setback lines, check with your municipality. These are all things that your architect, engineer, draftsperson, that's kind of a three-way curve there. You're going to come out with a full-blown set of detailed plans and specs. That's a lot of money to invest in the potential of finishing that basement, adding that small room on the back, or even replacing all your siding and windows. Are you really going to get a full set of detailed plans and specs? We don't typically do that, so what we do is we just call contractors, ask them to come out and work for us for free, because everybody says free estimates, work for us for free, throw me some numbers, and then I'm going to make a decision. I'm going to make the decision based on what? I'm going to make the decision based upon how I felt about that conversation with that contractor. I'm either going to feel good or not. And if I don't feel good, doesn't matter what the price is. Right up until the point you get them all back and you look at all the numbers, and the lowest number, the guy that showed up late, couldn't remember your name, and had to have his cousin come by later with a ladder because he didn't own one, all of a sudden, he seems like a lot nicer guy because his price is a third of all the others. And I see homeowners getting into this dollars trap because, and this is not insulting a homeowner, homeowners don't typically come to the table equipped with enough construction knowledge to understand application and techniques to know the questions to ask that contractor. So you have to go with gut feel. And I would rather hire a contractor that has my interest in mind, even if there are some downfalls, because in renovation and remodeling, there's always an issue. It may not be the homeowner, it may not be the contractor. Most of the time, it's the property. There's something there we weren't planning. Something isn't as plumb and square as we thought it was going to be. Recently was involved in helping a guy through a renovation project in his house. They took out the shower, and who knew that there was going to be 12 inches of concrete below that shower? No one had any idea. There was no indication. In remodeling and renovating, these surprises pop up every day, all the time. It's common. So what has to happen, the most important thing, is an open and honest relationship and the ability to communicate through difficulty between the homeowner and the contractor to get through a renovation project. Contractors try their best to give you a price they can live with for the specific discussed project. But when something unforeseen takes three times as long as the original project was intended to take, there's no way that contractor can absorb all of that expense on their own. And that's the time in which that open line of communication needs to occur at the time something is uncovered. And you come to the table together and say, here's what we've come across. Here's what we need. Okay, if you picked a contractor just based on the lowest dollar for a small renovation project at your home, did you gauge the ability to have that conversation? I've seen contractors execute a project, come across a one-third of the contract price problem, and say, well, I have a stipulation in my contract that they will understand a change order up to this amount. The homeowner knows nothing about it. The entire project gets executed, and at the very end, here's the bill, and oh, by the way, we ran into this 3 months ago, 4 days ago, whatever it is. And if he's really telling you the whole story, sometimes his statement is, we didn't feel like talking to you about it, we just solved it. We didn't want to bother you, so we just solved it, and now you just owe us a little bigger check than what you had planned. And you had planned on spending $10,000, and now you have to spend $16,000. where's the extra six come from? It's the ability to have that open and honest conversation between you and the contractor. That is the most important thing in selecting one. I can't give you the magic answer to how to figure out a price without asking for one. But understand, the best way to approach this is to be as open and honest with the contractor about your intentions to get a price as you can. This is what I would like to do. I would like to be able to afford it. I have no idea what this is going to cost. How can you guide me through that process? A professional contractor met with that statement should be able to very easily walk you right through the process. It takes down a lot of barriers. It opens up a line of communication like you wouldn't believe. I got an email a while back, charlie@yourhomediscovery.com, that said, I asked a contractor about doing a project, and he asked me how much I wanted to spend on it. Do you find that question odd? The more that email, and I don't have it in front of me to read, but the more that email unfolded as I read through it, the homeowner felt like the contractor was trying to learn how much they had to spend so that the contractor could spend every bit of it. If they're a good, honest contractor, that's not why they're asking that question. They are simply trying to figure out how they can take the project you're wanting to execute and make it happen at a price you can afford. And there is a multitude of ways of doing projects. Some of them are going to be turnkey, you don't have a problem down the road. The more you skimp on items, the more likelihood you have of having a problem with that product's performance down the road. If you want gold-plated fixtures, ceramic tile floors, shake or tile shingles, and the most expensive and elaborate LED lighting system in the world, you can't say, I want builder-grade budget project. You have different intentions. So the exact same project could be executed a multitude of ways. The key here is to find a contractor you can trust that can execute a project at a price that you can afford and be proud of. So, charlie@yourhomediscovery.com, if you have a project in mind, if you're having an issue figuring out how to communicate to a contractor what you want to execute, shoot me an email. I would be happy to help guide you through it. Take care. 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
3: NBC News Radio, I'm Lisa Taylor. Iran has launched a new wave of attacks on U.S. allies in the Middle East. Iran's army said early Saturday that it launched drone attacks on U.S. military sites in Jordan and Kuwait, targeting ammunition depots and fuel storage facilities. The Iranian Navy also claims to have launched drones and missiles at four ships that were trying to pass through the Strait of Hormuz. The U.S. has not confirmed any new attacks in the strait. Millions of Americans are living in a haze of toxic smoke from Canadian wildfires. Over 900 100 wildfires are currently burning in Canada from Newfoundland to the Northwest Territories, and about 200 are uncontained. On Friday, drifting smoke from the wildfires triggered air quality alerts from the Midwest to the Mid-Atlantic. Rain in the forecast should clear the air Saturday in the Northeast and Mid-Atlantic, but hazardous air quality is expected to linger in the Great Lakes area. Soccer officials say it's still too soon to tell if wildfire smoke will affect the World Cup final in New Jersey on Sunday. The wreckage of the boat that sank near Alcatraz this week, killing two people, has been found. More from Jason Nathanson.
4: The San Francisco Police Department's Marine Unit is trying to figure out if it's safe to recover the sunken ship, the Volare. It was found Friday afternoon at the bottom of the San Francisco Bay. It sank Tuesday afternoon after being hit by a wave. 20 people were on board to scatter the ashes of a loved one. Two family members from the group remain missing, and the bodies of two others have been recovered. I'm Jason Nathanson.
3: California's Taylor Farms is being investigated as the source of the cyclosporiasis outbreak in the Midwest, and Thompson reports.
5: Taylor Farms voluntarily removing from the U.S. market all its iceberg lettuce sourced from central Mexico. This after the FDA and CDC warned Americans not to eat shredded iceberg lettuce from Mexico served at Taco Bell restaurants in five states. Today, Taco Bell said it's removed all that lettuce from its supply chain nationwide.
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7: I'm Kel Chapman. Here are the latest headlines from 12 News. With extreme heat on the forecast this weekend, you'll need to be aware of the signs of heat exhaustion and heat stroke, especially if you're spending time outdoors. With heat exhaustion, you may feel faint or dizzy or notice excessive sweating and muscle cramps. If this happens, get to a cool, air-conditioned place and drink plenty of water. You can also take a cool shower or use a cold compress. With heat stroke, you may have a throbbing headache and a rapid, strong pulse. You may feel nauseous and could pass out. If you experience these symptoms or notice someone else having them, call 911. With the primary election coming up soon, here are a couple dates you need to remember. First, early in-person voting begins this next Monday, but only in certain spots. Then, on July 28th, is the last day to submit advance by-mail ballot applications. In which time, Kel Chapman, 12 News.
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25: Sunshine mixed with clouds at times today with a slight chance of thunderstorms. High temperatures reach up to 93. Winds out of the southwest, 5 to 10 miles an hour. Slight chance for storms. Tonight lows level off around 74, mainly clear. Bright sunshine expected tomorrow. Daytime highs approaching 95. I'm Staff Meteorologist Ray Miller. Currently 82.
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1: 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What has caught your attention in the automotive world this week?
2: Oh, just so many recalls and more recalls and more recalls over that. It's just crazy looking at the things that they've got out there. One thing I'm glad they're doing it, Hyundai has had a problem with engines for a long time in a lot of models, and it's been very expensive for a lot of people. But they are covering engines for a long way. I just had a customer, for instance, this week they came in, and they had a 2013 Hyundai with like 90,000 miles on it. And they said, check it out, see what we need. And I said, well, you need an engine, but I think you might have some coverage on it. And they said, yeah, I think we might too, because we've heard about that. We've been looking at it. So they looked it up, and they called. And sure enough, they got 100% repair done for free, which is about a $9,000 job, almost $10,000.
1: On a 2013.
2: So, you know, no matter the miles, that's still pretty good that they would cover that, because they knew they had an issue with it, and they covered it.
1: That is something that we've talked about for a long time. They've had issues, and they've done, correct me if I'm wrong, they've done such a good job of covering them that it hasn't become a big news story.
2: Right.
1: Right?
2: Right. It's like, hey, I got a problem. It's just like anything that goes wrong. Oh, this business sold me something and it was broken. Oh, they gave me a new one. So what? If they gave you a new one. They really didn't have to, because your warranty was a year and it's been three and they gave you one anyways. Well,
1: right.
2: Great. I mean, if they're doing any news story, it should be a good one where they say, look what they did. They're so wonderful. But they don't do that kind of stuff. Right?
1: No.
2: We do. Here we are.
1: Well, and I don't think that Hyundai was pushing that narrative either. They were just quietly covering a lot of stuff.
2: Yeah. I'm sure there's some people that didn't know about it and just junked their car or sold it as is because they didn't know.
1: Right.
2: But a lot of people got this thing covered, which is great to see that they can get that. Now, there's some recalls we think they seem foolish to us. Like when you've got a 130,000-mile van and they were recalling a fuel pump that was over 12 years old.
1: Right.
2: Because it might stall in traffic and cause a problem. Well, yeah, any fuel pump that's 130,000 miles and over 10 years old may just stall in traffic. So can I get one too? No, you can't. Or, how about the transmissions that fail when they're and leave you stopped in traffic, or the engines that fail because the AFM goes out and leaves you stopped in traffic.
1: Right.
2: At 80,000 miles and the vehicle's only 4 years old, but no, it's out of warranty. Now, how many of those GMs that have we had with the AFM lifter failures? I mean, they call every week. We've got a problem with those. They're not bringing those back and giving you a free engine, but Hyundai has got that knock. They usually develop a knock, start burning oil, and eventually they can go out, but you got some warnings. When those AFMs go out in those Chevys, usually it's pretty fast progression. It's like, hey, what's that noise? And boom, it's done. But that will leave you stalled. I think it just depends on, you know, the company, depends on how much news it is, how much news they don't want out there.
1: How much they can
2: How much they can afford, too.
1: Yeah.
2: We don't see a lot of recalls on Hyundais versus, now there might be, maybe they're quiet. We could look it up on the internet and find it. But my perception is I don't see near as many as we do with General Motors and Ford. Now, yes, they do sell a lot of vehicles. Maybe not as many as General Motors and Ford, but it seems like we're hearing about the big three American companies before we hear about Hyundai or even Toyota. But so maybe Hyundai's got a little extra cash, and they're like, we're going to keep this problem today.
1: Yeah.
2: We're going to fix this because we can. And maybe General Motors would fix all those, too, if they didn't have a lot of others. When you've got a lot of shareholders, you got to think about that. You got to look at the whole picture and see where the money's going. A lot of stuff.
1: 866-5-

0: 954-4150. Let's talk to Dean. You're on the End of the Hood Show. Dean, what can we do for you?
1: I've got a couple questions about two vehicles I have.
2: Sure.
1: Got some unique things happened. I've got a 2001 Vette C5 with a LS1. I was having a check engine light on the other night when I was driving home, and I have a little reader, not an expensive one, but it said communication problem. It wouldn't interface with it. I tried it many times, ignition on, ignition off, do this, do that. Finally, out of frustration, I had it hooked up, and I started the vehicle. Boom, came right up. Now, is this a common occurrence, or is that something that, because before it always worked, but all of a sudden I had to start the vehicle.
2: Yeah, it's something, it's probably just something to go with that scanner. Some of the cheaper ones, they don't read as well. There's different protocols. There's even in the same cars with OBD2, you have to put in the year first and sometimes the make and model so it knows what protocol of OBD2 it's using to try to identify the vehicle. With some, it's just very slow. It has to go through every one of them before it can lock onto the correct one. Other times, it won't work at all.
1: I've had this on several vehicles. It's always worked fine, from a Chevy pickup to a Wrangler to a couple Wranglers. And it worked on the Vette here a year ago. So I'm just curious if it's just an anomaly, but by starting it worked.
0: Well, over time we've had a few that we've tested out and a few that we've gone through here on the show. And there was one of them, I can't remember which one it was, and I wouldn't say if I did remember it now, because it didn't connect all the time. It would see the car as running. It would see things that, and then just if you recycled it a couple times or took it out and plugged it back in, it would work fantastic. And you'd be like, oh, I must have fixed it. And then a month later, it would be wonky again.
2: Probably one of those that I just threw out a couple weeks ago. I had like six of them, and I just said, throw them out. I didn't want to go look and see what Bluetooth they were on or anything, and they were all free. They sent them. I just like garbage because they were cheap. You know, they were like anywhere from $30 to $90 units, and they were all over 10 years old.
0: Dean, do you have another question?
1: I do.
0: Hold on. I'm gonna stop you there for a second. I'm gonna hold you right there, and we're gonna come back to you. We're gonna take a quick break, and when we come back, we'll get to your second question.
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1: Flyover country. 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
2: That's why we must vote no on the deceptive Supreme Court amendments. 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
1: But if this amendment passes, rural voters will have less power and less say, because it turns judges into politicians, giving billionaire political donors the power to buy seats on the court and decide the law in Kansas. Don't let that happen.
2: Voting no stops big money and big cities from taking over our state Supreme Court. So do your part to protect rural Kansas. Vote no on August 4th.
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7: 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Dean, did you have another question?
8: Yes, I did. I've got a couple of Jeep Wranglers. One of them has the 3.6, and I have a couple of friends that have also experienced difficulty with the engine. A mechanic in Arizona called it the 3.6 tick, and he said that after a while they seem to have valve train problems. I bought a 2015 Wrangler with the 3.6 a couple of years ago. Unfortunately, it came with a 30-day warranty, and I drove it out, hardly drove it out of the parking lot, and check engine light came on. To make a long story short, they had to take it in their shop and keep it for a week, gave me a rental car, and do a valve. They didn't say what they did, but they pretty much explained that it's problems with the followers and the overhead cam. A friend of ours in this Twin Cities had a Jeep Grand Cherokee with 80,000 miles, same thing. And another friend with a Ranger, Jeep down in Arizona had one with like 120,000 on it. And so is this something that happens in these vehicles, in this particular engine? Because they put them in a lot of vehicles.
9: Yeah, they put so many in that it doesn't take many percentage-wise to make it look like they're a giant issue. They could have maybe just 1%, one out of every 100. Fail like that, but they made millions of these every year. They fit every. It's basically their engine. That's the engine they put in everything that they have. It moves their whole platform, basically, a very high percentage of it, other than the big trucks. So you're going to see this failure, but it's pretty common. Once it gets bad enough, it'll destroy the whole engine. And if it's got enough miles, people won't fix it. They'll just put an engine in it. But it's common.
8: One thing I was going to ask as a preventative, one mechanic recommended maybe changing to a little heavier weight oil.
9: Definitely not.
8: Because a lot of times they got 0.20 in them. And so I've actually switched to 5.30 on my Grand Cherokee, and I feel just a little more lubrication that way. And especially as hot as it is, I I have no problems with that on my end, but what is your thoughts on that?
9: In the wintertime, they've looked at it and found that it can damage engines because of the heavier weight oil. It'll wear the followers out, those issues with them. Ford had the same thing with their vehicles. People were putting in heavy weight oil in the 5.4s to try to fix things, and it wasn't fixing anything or try to prevent it. Once it had a problem, they broke anyways. But, yeah, it's not they're definitely not suggesting change. As many of these that have failed over the whole Chrysler thing, if they thought that I'll guarantee you they've tested everything to try to make it better, just like GM went to a different oil in their 6.2 engines trying to cover up a factory defect. They would have said, Chrysler would have said, yes, let's change the oil weight, but they're not doing that. I don't think that's going to fix. In my own personal vehicle, I would never do that.
7: You generally,
9: more often.
7: Generally, you don't change anymore. You don't change oil until the manufacturer.
9: So the manufacturer says with their hundreds of millions of dollars of research they're spending to try to prevent them from having a recall on something or have a negative look in the public of purchasing their vehicles.
7: Right.
9: They want to put in what's best. And if they knew that changing an oil weight would reduce the number of failures even a little bit, they would say, just change oil. Because it costs them nothing.
7: Like some have done.
9: Yeah.
7: Like Volkswagen did, right?
9: Volkswagen did it. Audi did it. GM's done it. And it costs them nothing to say, oh, go ahead and do it.
7: Yeah.
9: Because they're not changing the oil. You're changing it. So I don't like to do that. I wouldn't do it on my own vehicle, but I would change the oil more often. That is so important. Of all the engines that come into our place that are having failures, almost zero have regular oil changes and clean oil. They've got horribly dirty oil. Their oil changes are anywhere from 6,000 miles to 10,000 miles or more. You know, I know I'm supposed to change it, and I change it every five. I missed the last one or two. I'll get better next time. Okay. but it does happen. I've seen somebody put an engine in a vehicle and we give it a 1-year parts and labor warranty, unlimited mileage. They come in like 16 months later and say, there's something wrong with my engine. It's making a noise. And I look and I find the oil's never been changed. Still got our filter on it. It says Nordstrom's right at the bottom of it. You know? And, I'm like, yeah, that's out of warranty. Well, it's so close. It should be covered. I might think about it. If you had changed your oil even once, but you see this filter? Oh, the one with the Nordstrom's there? No. Well, my kid was driving it. I thought they were changing it. Well, no.
7: Yeah.
9: So it's oil. And oil's very expensive. We just talked last week, Chris, you were gone, but our price of oil doubled July 1st.
7: Yeah.
9: They came in and said, hey, by the way, we haven't raised it in 7 years, but now with all the prices going up, you're going to pay double for it. So all the quick lubes have had to go up, and I'm getting a lot of calls. And it starts out by saying, hey, how much are your oil changes?
7: Mm-hmm.
9: Because you've gone somewhere else, right? And you used to go, and they all of a sudden raised your price, and you want to know why? Well, let me tell you why it went up. So oil changes are important, even though they're more expensive.
7: Dean, thanks very much for the call. Good luck. 866-594-4150. Let's talk to Mike. You're on the End of the Hood Show. Mike, what can we do for you?
10: I've got a 2022 Chevy Equinox. Just turned about 50,000 miles. Only issue we've had is we've got like a rock chip in the front camera, the one in the grill.
9: Oh.
10: So it's messing up the view. It's like the bottom half is kind of obscured. And I think it's probably causing this like a park assist error.
9: Mm-hmm.
10: Every time we started it, you know, if it can't see a clear camera, gives you that and kills your park assist. Has a history before the rock chip has had a history as one on COVID cars, you know, where they put some of the park assist stuff in like 6 months after we bought it.
9: Oh, yeah, yeah.
10: So I'm not entirely sure that this is the problem, but my big question is, can I replace that camera myself? The camera is like $180 or so, $150, something like that. Or do I really need the dealership to realign it, refocus it?
7: Good question.
9: Well, you can
10: charge me like $400 for that.
9: Yeah, you can put it in, but you're going to have to have it. You are going to have the ADAS system reprogrammed and realigned. Yes, or you will have a problem with your adaptive cruise, with your park sensors, lane keeping assist. Yeah. All that relies on that. They all have to be set up. And in a lot of cases, if you put one in, it just won't operate. Like, we've put those on for people and said, you need to go get this program. So we install it, and it says, it's got a code and says must be realigned. It will not operate until it's done in a lot of cases.
11: So,
9: but it's
11: so
9: a safety issue.
11: You guys don't even have one there. You can't do that ADOS or whatever. It's
9: no,
11: got to be a dealership.
9: We don't do it. Well, no, it has to be a body shop or dealer. There's a lot more people getting these now. It used to be that you had to have a large building with a large flat floor and like 100 feet in front of you and some targets set up, big stuff. Now they've really got it down.
11: Yeah.
9: It's a lot better. They can do it. Some guys go around here in our town with mobile units. They bring their trailer. They set it up with the vehicle, and the ground doesn't even have to be perfectly level because they have a level on the car. It tells them where the car is sitting, and it has levels on the unit so it knows to compensate between the two. And then it calibrates and adjusts for that. They were going around to glass shops and helping them out and doing that. When they put the glass in, they would do the mobile service. But now more and more of these people are able to buy them. They're more affordable. You can pick up units for a whole lot less and do them yourself. And
7: we just are
9: not doing them.
7: There was a time back when it was first coming out. And this is going back years and years now. It was going to be hundreds of thousands of dollars to set up a rig to be able
9: and
7: to
9: do
7: this.
9: I can't remember who it was in town here that did it, but one of the dealerships actually set up a building to do it inside their building, and they were doing it for some other people. They would just, you bring your car over, make an appointment, we'll program it for you.
7: So where does Mike look? What does he look for? He gets on the internet and he types in?
9: He can get in by the camera and put it in and then just call a glass shop and ask them. I know I had in our town, I had a glass company do our, because we knew them personally. I just said, hey, you're going to put a windshield in for us, but I need to replace the parking sensors and a camera too. Can you do it? And so they did it.
7: Okay.
9: It was like $200, and they reset the whole system because all of it has to be done at once,
7: right,
9: not just one unit.
7: Mike, thanks very much for the call. Good luck. We're going to take a quick break. You're listening to the Under the Hood Show.
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9: Like Trudy Mickelson, congratulations from our friends over at Berkeley One Classics, celebrating over 50 years of collector car coverage and protecting you and the vehicles you love.
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16: Hey, guys. I got a 2018 Subaru Crosstrek with about 70,000 miles on it. And from time to time, it will, when I start it up, it will give me an enormous puff of blue smoke. I can't replicate it, so I can't bring it to the dealer. Any ideas?
9: If it's doing it just on startup, it's probably a cylinder head issue where you've got oil leaking down past the valves and getting into that cylinder, and then you start it up, and that's when you get it. It could also be coming by a piston rings as well as it sits there. But, you know, things to do about that, make sure your oil level is, well, the oil's clean and the oil's at the correct level. It's not over full. Look at the PCV system and make sure you don't have oil in that. Remove the oil fill cap. Okay. Make sure you don't have a ton of blow-by when the engine's running. That's just indicating.
16: Is that just the nature of the beast being a Boxster-style engine?
9: No, not unless it's worn out. They don't do that unless there's a problem. But, yes, they can cause that engine. With the flat engines like that, the cylinders are on the bottom. If they've got excess wear to them, they can get oil down that cylinder and get past the rings. If there's any wear there, they line up just right. You get some wear and it gets into the cylinder. So when you start it, you get the smoke. This thing's completely out of warranty, right?
16: Yeah. 70,000 miles, 2018.
9: 70,000 miles and you've got a smoking issue. That's a mechanical issue. So that's not a good sign. You would hope that those would last a lot longer than that. Yeah.
16: Would you wait until it happens every time before you bring it in for a diagnosis?
9: Yeah.
16: You know, rather than have them hunt it down and charge you for a diagnostic.
9: Yeah, and they're not going to. It's going to be the same news now if they're either going to tell you today, with 85,000 miles, it needs an engine or it needs new rings, or you can wait till it's worse and they're going to say, now with 110,000 miles, you either need an engine or rings. It's going to be the same issue either way.
7: It doesn't get worse.
9: No, it's usually just a smoking issue. But watch your oil level and see. If it starts consuming oil, you're going to have to do something about it. But if it doesn't seem to be using, it's a negligible amount of oil between oil changes, it's not a huge concern.
16: Yeah, I haven't seen any change in the oil level at all.
9: Then this is real minor then. Once it starts burning oil, then you've got issues with worrying about the catalytic converter getting plugged and all that kind of stuff. So I think
16: is that a pretty common issue with these Subarus?
9: It can happen, but I wouldn't say it's common. If I owned one, it wouldn't be a concern of mine until it actually occurred. But some can do it. Some have had some piston ring issues, but not many. Not near like what we see with the Chevy Equinox and vehicles like that that we talk about a lot for oil burning, or a Hyundai or something like that.
10: Okay. All right.
7: Thanks,
10: well,
7: man.
10: I'll just let it hang. All right, you guys take care.
7: Thanks for the call. That so the stuff to check, the PVC and all that, that's just to make sure that something else isn't feeding that.
9: Right, yeah, you want to make sure you don't have another issue that's a simple fix.
7: But that's kind of what he wants, right? He wants to go find that the it needs
9: something
7: a new
9: simple.
7: PVC. Yeah, yeah.
9: Need a new PC UL or something. That's what we want. We all want the the easy fix.
7: Or new cap. New oil cap. Is that ever it?
9: No.
7: Okay. That'd be nice.
9: Fuel caps, but never the oil cap.
7: 866-594-4150. Let's talk to Paul. You're on the Under the Hood Show. Paul, what can we do for you?
17: Hi, guys. Thanks for taking my call. I have got a 2014 Kia Sorento. Got a couple problems. Don't know if they're related. The main one is, and this will do it while it's idling or while you're driving down the road, but it will, like, when it happens when you're driving down the road, the tach will just drop to zero, and when that happens, you have no power. I mean, it has a little bit of power, like you can keep going, and it'll stay running, but it is really difficult to drive. So when it does that, you have to stop, shut it off, turn it back on, and then it's thus far always that problem will go away. And it will happen. This happened last weekend where it did it while it was idling. I left it idling for quite a while, and the engine just died. And so I had to shut it off, turn it back on, then it was fine again. The other problem it has is occasionally if it sits for a few days, it will have like kind of a long crank when you start it. So I don't know if these two problems are related or not.
9: You know, my first thought when you have a tach do that and acting like yours is doing is the crank sensor on these Kias. We've put a number of those in. If that crankshaft sensor is bad, it will do that. I know our partner over at Standard has gone to great lengths to make sure they have upgraded their sensors to repair failed ones like this. So if you've got one that's real common, like in these Kias where we see a lot of them go bad, we like to get the standard sensor because it's a tougher, more durable sensor to replace than putting a factory one back in it. That would be a good place to start. Even if that's not your issue, replacing that sensor would be a good preventive tune-up type item on this vehicle just so you don't have it happen in the future. You know, it's 12 years old. It's got some miles on it, a lot of heat going on down there. It's something that can fail. But because if that sensor failed, it would do exactly what you have going on now. So it's a good place to start, and they're not super expensive. I would be doing that on my own if I had one. But it could be other things.
17: Okay.
9: You know, once you get that address, you can go through and diagnose, see if there's something else going on. But that's the first thing that comes to mind when I think about those cars with this issue. We've done a number of them that it's fixed it.
17: Okay. I will definitely start there.
7: There you go, Paul. Thanks very much for the call. 866-594-4150. Let's go to Doug. You're on the Under the Hood Show. Doug, what can we do for you?
18: First, I'd like to thank you. Not exaggerating, you've probably saved me close to $10,000 over the years. My wife and I are both rural mail carriers, so nice. We're always doing some kind of maintenance. So
7: nice. Thank
18: you for that. Secondly, Chris can probably appreciate this. Russ, you might want to leave the room. But I got a 1998 Ford Ranger that I bought brand new. It's got 260,000 miles on it right now. And if I've changed the oil in that thing 12 times, I'd be surprised. But at about 170,000, I put a lift kit in it, a 6-inch aftermarket lift kit, and haven't had any problem with it since for the last 90,000 miles. Well, I just purchased a 2026 Ram 1500 4x4 that I want to put the same manufacturer lift kit in, but I can't find out any definitive information on what that does to the warranty for like the powertrain or engine or transmission, whatnot. So I was wondering if you could help me with that.
9: Well, that's very – it's a pretty big window, and it's
18: I mean, I guess I don't want to – if I have a problem with the control arm, I don't want – or if a transmission or the engine, and they're like, oh, you replaced the control arm with an aftermarket lift, so, yeah, you're screwed.
9: Well, so here's what I'm getting at, I guess. We have a local dealership that installs lift kits right out their door on their vehicle. So they put them on in the dealership. It's not a factory lift kit, but they install it, and out the door it goes, and it's still under warranty. Now, if you go back into that dealership and you've got your own lift kit on there, but nothing on the lift kit caused the failure, you got a transmission failure, how can they deny you a warranty claim when they put them on themselves and won't deny the warranty claim, if you're following me there? If it's not a failure caused by the part you put on, there are some laws and rules about, you know, federal laws about being able to put on your own aftermarket parts and how they affect the warranties. And you can get online and look those up and how they work. But it generally states they have to be the same quality or better and not be the cause of the failure or warranty. So if you buy a brand new car that had an AC Delco oil filter on it and you put a Fram oil filter on it or a Wix oil filter on it, as long as that filter meets or exceeds the factory specifications and doesn't in any way harm the vehicle, they are not allowed by law to void your warranty. You have the right to put those parts on there. In other word cases, though, okay, you know, if you put on a tuner on a car that modifies the factory parameters and causes the vehicle to work harder or run hotter, and it has an issue that would normally be covered by warranty, they don't have to cover it, and they usually won't because of that. But in the cases of lift kits, the biggest thing they're going to be looking at is tires. If you put tires on that were larger than what the factory specified or had available from the factory, you know, then it causes the vehicle to work harder. Then you've got issues with bearings and things. But you're going to have to look for yourself on that and see. But if you look, a lot of dealerships offer lift kits, and they're usually up to 6-inch. Most of them are 2, 3, and 4-inch lifts, but a few of them I see here do the 6-inch lift kits, or they have in the past. I've seen a number of them come in that had that factory, they call them factory, a dealership installed lift kit from some name brand suspension company, and they usually don't hurt a thing. But you've got to look into it first before you do it if you want that warranty. It sounds like your warranty you'll put some miles on it pretty quick, and you'll be out of it.
18: Yeah. Well, actually, I put less than 1,000 miles a month on it.
9: Oh, it's a part-timer.
18: And I understand the suspension aspect. Like, if that goes bad, that's going to be on me. But I'm just more concerned about the, you know, replacing the Hemi or the transmission type issue versus the suspension issues.
9: Yeah, I would.
18: If the lift kit would overwork the engine or overwork the transmission, I guess.
9: Sure. I would look at it, depending on where you bought this from, see if your dealer offers lift kits.
13: And get that one.
9: And if they, get that one for one, the same brand. But if they do offer it, ask them first. First question is say, if I buy a brand new truck and you install this lift kit, does it affect the warranty? And if they say no, then say, I bought a brand new 26 from you and I put the same lift kit on, so I've still got the full warranty, right? And then they'll back up and they'll say,
13: we have to,
9: except for the parts you put on, but yes, the other stuff is covered just like ours would be. You want to see what's going on there. I would definitely ask the question.
13: And Doug, on that Ranger, you bought it brand new?
18: Yep.
13: Yeah, so it's brand new.
18: It's been around the world with me.
13: Yeah, you bought it brand new. It's still
18: around the world with me. That's what I'm saying.
13: Yeah.
18: Why change the oil if it's still running?
13: Exactly. As far as I'm concerned, it's still brand new. You just got that thing. It's fine. Thanks for the call. Let's take a quick break on the Under the Hood Show.
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7: 866-594-4150. That's the number to reach us here at the Under the Hood Show. Let's go to Virginia and talk to Thomas. You're on the Under the Hood Show. Thomas, what can we do for you?
23: Well, I have an 07 Tundra. It's got a 5.7 four-wheel drive. Just over 100,000 miles on it right now. I bought it with 95,000 miles on it. And when I bought it, didn't have an issue with it that I could tell right away, but having since driven it, there's two seeming to be correlated issues. One of them is if I do a cold start and put it in drive, it doesn't seem like the transmission engages. So I can get up to about 3,000 to 4,000 RPM, and the car will just barely crawl. And then another issue is if it does, I've never had both of these at the same time, but if it doesn't do that at startup and I drive it for a minute or so, I live in a community, so trying to get out of the community and get onto the road, trying to go from third to fourth, it'll give a terrible lurch. Like it'll try to rev up or rev down to shift gears, and then it can't hit the next gear. So then it revs back up and thinks it can hit it, so then it drops back down. So it gives you that really bad lurching effect. So just trying to figure out if you have any advice on that.
9: Hey, that's not good. You know, first,
23: not good.
9: First step is check the fluid, make sure it's full and it's clean. If it is,
23: yeah. I had it drained and filled.
9: Yeah.
23: And at a shop, and they took a video of it for me, and it was completely clean when it came out. So my suspicion is that the dealer I bought it from probably knew.

0: had it drained and filled.
1: Yeah, that's awful clean because they don't come out clean when they've got 10,000 miles on them. They're already looking starting to change a little bit. So they probably tried to change it too, or that. Not necessarily the dealer, but the person who owned it before was having an issue. They changed the fluid trying to fix it. It didn't fix it, so they took it and traded it in.
0: Yeah. That's very yeah.
1: That happens too
0: One
1: much.
0: Thing of note is that it did have the trailer brake on it, so my gut says that's probably correlated to it.
1: Nobody puts a trailer brake on unless they're pulling a trailer that's heavy.
0: True.
1: You don't need trailer brakes for a light trailer. You need them for a heavy trailer that has electric brakes on it. And for a trailer to have electric brakes on it, in some states they require, I think California requires them, period, on any trailer, even like a garden trailer. But most states don't. So in order to have, you want to put it on if you're pulling something big and heavy. I bet it's probably been over-pulled. Now that you've got some miles on it after they've changed this fluid, if you pull the pan off and actually look in the bottom of the pan and not just drain it, you're probably going to find some clutch materials in there. It's probably worn out. Those are very tough transmissions. We do very few of them in our shop, but we've done some. We did one this year, and we did one last year that I can think of. So they do go bad, but they don't fail very often. They're very tough.
0: I bought an OBD Lynx Pro and had it scanning the transmission system as I was driving it, and then I don't. To interpret that data, I can't do it, but I put it into an AI bot, and it diagnosed it and said the most likely culprit was the torque converter, and that I could get the torque converter replaced and probably not have to replace the full transmission. Do you think that's a wise diagnosis, or should I just do the whole thing?
1: I don't think that's accurate, because the issue, because you told me two things. If you said that when you start it, you're having an issue like you were, maybe.
0: Mm-hmm.
1: But you've got a second issue that's only affecting one gear, and that's what AI is missing. They're not able to discern those two things. They look at one thing and say, well, this is the most common issue when people report this, because if 1,000 people post on the internet their transmission felt like it was slipping cold and we replaced the torque converter, it's going to pick that up and tell you that's the most likely cause. But that lurch between just one gear in that higher gear tells me you've got something else going on in that transmission. That's separate from the torque converter. Now, if it did it in every single gear, I'd be like, yeah, it could be a torque converter issue. And we're seeing more and more of those fail lately. But also, if they go too long, that failing torque converter can damage the whole transmission with metal particles being left behind inside of there. But I think your transmission might be on the way out.
0: Okay. The next question I have then is, it's obviously a huge cost to replace the transmission. What is the likelihood that it gets me stuck on the side of the road as it is right now?
1: It can.
0: It doesn't happen every single time.
1: Yeah, if it's not doing it every single time, it can do that, but it's might also go for, you know, you might be able to just slow down and limp your way home or to a repair shop or at least get off the road. You know, just stopping completely as you're going 70 miles an hour and all of a sudden, whoop, it just stops and doesn't pull anymore. That can happen, but it's a lot more rare than you being able to slow down and get off the exit and get stopped somewhere safe.
2: It starts happening more often.
1: Yeah. Yeah, we see that. Otherwise, you'd see cars just all over the road stopped. Now and then you see them, but not all the time.
2: So you would... Russ, you would chance it for a while, budget, start saving.
1: If I needed to, if I knew I wasn't going to fix it, I mean, I'd either stop driving it or I would budget to get it fixed.
2: Yeah. But, I mean, you could he can keep driving it for a while, babying it, and
1: I would,
2: and saving up for...
1: I would think it's possible to do that. You know, you got to use your own judgment. You never know, but I think it's a possibility. Yeah. It could go for a long
2: time. But you probably wouldn't have your daughter just drive it every day.
1: No, it'd be me driving it only.
2: Mm-hmm. Yeah.
1: Getting where I'm going.
0: Yeah.
2: Does that help you out, Thomas?
0: I don't tow anything with it. Yeah, it does a lot. I don't tow anything with it, and I don't use it for a big load. So I don't imagine. So the fact that it's happening without a load on the truck, it's kind of already kind of getting me on edge.
1: Yeah.
0: I'm kind of in the boat of just risk it and see what happens and try to save up, like you're saying. So, but. Someone did mention that there might be solenoids. I had a shop look at it, and they said that there was solenoids per gear.
1: There are.
0: I don't know. Understand. And he said that that maybe a solenoid was plugged and you could try replacing a solenoid. Have you ever heard of this, or does it have any idea of working?
1: And we'd suggest if you're saving up your money, you know, you can get it in and say, hey, can we get this, look at it and see if we can get it fixed? You know, that's a possibility as well. And they can also plug a scanner into it and drive it and look at the data. But to take that pan off of there, they're going to take the fluid out, and you're going to have to, at the minimum, it's going to be the cost of the diagnosis plus the cost of the fluid. You'll probably have, you know, to get in there and work that valve body, make sure the valves move and put a solenoid in it, probably $600-$700
2: so on top of. They can check that, but they usually do it on the way to replacing the whole thing.
1: Yeah.
2: They check it before they're, while they're replacing it, they check it first,
1: yeah,
2: type of thing. Yeah.
1: Because they can take it out and look at it and turn on the solenoids with a scanner with the bidirectional controls and say, hey, this solenoid's working or it's not. And they think, yeah, you know what? The thing's really sluggish. Let's go ahead and put a solenoid in it first. We think this is probably going to fix your issue. But if not, they'll just say, yeah, everything looks like brand new in there. Let's just keep taking it out and not waste your money putting fluid in it again and parts that won't fix it.
0: Wonderful. Well, thank you very much for the advice, and I also want to just give a shout-out to my dad for recommending me to y'all. He's been listening for a long time in Florida. So.
1: All right.
2: Cool.
0: But, yeah, thank you all very much for your time. I appreciate it.
2: Thanks, Thomas. And let's give the world the benefit of the doubt. Is it possible that someone and the place there's no nefariousness. No one planned to do this.
1: They could have been told when they said, you know what, it's time for a bigger truck because my 12,000-pound boat just won't pull very well behind here. And let's just go trade it in. And they traded it in, and they said, hey, this thing should have some fluid changes. But I get a little nervous if I see a brake controller and the fluid. And if I was doing a used car inspection on this, I would look at it and go, oh, brake controller. Well, let's check the differentials. Let's check the transfer case. Let's check the transmission. Oh, look, it's got brand new fluid in the transmission. Then let's do some test driving here and see how it feels. Just get a little check.
2: If you were doing a used car inspection and found the brake trailer brake, kind of tucked up in a way, and checked the fluid and it were brand new, would that be like a...
1: That'd be an alarm to me.
2: Yeah.
1: I'd say, why would they worry about changing it right before they traded it in?
2: Yeah.
1: That's when I pull up my Carfax service history, and I look and see, have they been doing regular services?
2: Yeah.
1: Oh, look, every 30,000 miles they change the fluid. I'm not worried about it. But if it had never been changed and right before they sold it?
2: Thanks for listening to the Under the Hood Show. Until next time, underthehoodshow.com.
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6: NBC News Radio, I'm Lisa Carton. The U.S. and Iran continue to trade strikes on critical infrastructure sites in the Middle East. U.S. Central Command said late Friday it had carried out a seventh straight night of strikes on key military targets and other assets in Iran. Meanwhile, Tehran claimed it launched drone attacks on U.S. military sites in Jordan and Kuwait early today, targeting ammunition depots and fuel storage facilities. Kuwait's energy ministry urged civilians to ration power usage during peak hours today after a strike on a power and water desalination plant. President Trump is fuming over heavy smoke from Canadian wildfires. Trump threatened to raise tariffs to cover the cost associated with unhealthy air quality as smoke spreads over the northern U.S. On social media Friday, Trump said, "We are holding Canada responsible and that the cost of the pollution must be added to the tariffs that Canada is paying." Canadian Prime Minister Mark Carney blamed the fires on climate change, which he said is the responsibility of all countries, including the U.S., and more than 100 million people here year are breathing potentially unhealthful air as that smoke from the wildfires blankets a growing portion of the country from the Midwest to the Mid-Atlantic. Health advisories have been issued in at least 17 states. Dr. Carly Hampshire says there's a reason for that.
7: Spending one day in poor air quality like this has often been compared to the equivalent of smoking about 7 cigarettes.
6: The smoke is expected to keep heading south into more of the Midwest, Appalachia, and East Coast as things start to improve in the north. Lettuce served at Taco Bell is being linked to a national outbreak of explosive diarrhea. The cyclosporiasis outbreak has spread to 34 states, causing a host of unpleasant symptoms in nearly 7,000 cases. Health officials now say a possible source of the parasite is shredded iceberg lettuce supplied to Taco Bell by Taylor Farms. 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
9: I'm Keel Chapman. Here are the latest headlines from 12 News. The primary election is coming up fast. Here are some of the dates you need to remember. First, early in-person voting begins this Monday, but only in certain spots. If you want to vote then, you'll have to vote in the election office, the Sedgwick County Extension Office, or the Advanced Learning Library if you are a Sedgwick County resident. Then, July 28th is the last day to submit advance by-mail ballot applications. Wichita police warning about an illegal teen takeover at Townies Square this weekend. The department posting to Facebook saying it's aware of social media posts promoting the event. Police say they will have enhanced presence at the mall. They also say the mall has a right to eject anyone from their property. The department asks parents to speak with their children about the consequences of attending this event. In Wichita, I'm Keel Chapman, 12 News.
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5: Here's your updated WIBW forecast from the Certified Transmission Weather Center.
10: Sunshine mixed with clouds at times today with a slight chance of thunderstorms. High temperatures reach up to 93. Winds out of the southwest, 5 to 10 miles an hour. Slight chance for storms. Tonight lows level off around 74, mainly clear. Bright sunshine expected tomorrow. Daytime highs approaching 95. I'm Staff Meteorologist Ray Miller. Right now, it's 85 degrees.
11: Some calls fly.
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0: 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We'll start this hour in Idaho with John. You're on the End of the Hood Show. John, what can we do for you?
1: Hi. I have a 2014 Yukon. It has the small V8. I don't know the cubic or whatever it is, cc's. But when we park it in the garage, sometimes we smell a faint gasoline smell. It doesn't appear to be leaking any place, like from the injector rail or any place that my mechanic can find. But it's consistent, but it isn't. The mechanic finally threw up his hands and said, drive it until it breaks or something, you know. Is there something that he isn't aware of that may be causing the gas fumes to leak out of the car?
0: So it doesn't do it all the time, but it does it regularly.
1: No. Yes.
0: Okay.
1: And I know that's a contradiction, but
0: no, I know it. But that I know what you mean.
2: Mm-hmm.
1: You notice it regularly.
2: Well, and it's worse on hot days, isn't it? When it's been really hot out. Air temp.
1: Yes, it is.
2: Yeah. So the purge system in that fuel tank, when it vents, you can smell a little bit of raw fuel from it. So when it's really hot, you might get that, whereas you wouldn't when it's not. You've got more pressure in the fuel tank. Many things could cause that. A fuel cap in that. So the system is sealed, but it is made to vent when it reaches a certain pressure. It's not going to allow it to get up to, you know, 100 pounds and explode.
1: Sure.
2: You know, the
1: I
2: tank
1: understand.
2: Or something blow. So it will let off some vapor. So if it was hot enough, it could let off some vapors into the garage, but then that should go away. It only takes one drop of fuel to get a horrendous smell,
1: yeah.
2: But I think it's more of a vapor issue, and it could be fuel cap, you know, where you've got a leak there. On the capless systems, they've had leaky filler necks.
1: O-rings or something.
2: Yeah, but you've got a cap on yours still, don't you, on the 14?
1: Yes. Yeah,
2: so on the 14... if it's a fuel, you know, the fuel cap too, and the fuel cap is venting at a lower pressure than it was originally designed for. If it's got some dirt in there and contamination, that could do it. Our partner at Motorrad's been making fuel caps and closure caps and electronics and stuff, but for years. But they started out with fuel caps. They make a really good one. I would try that because it's so cheap and, you know, it's an inexpensive fix. Start with a fuel cap and see if there's any difference, because if that thing is supposed to vent at X amount of pounds, but it's venting at half of that, normally it might
1: sure.
2: keep it contained, but on a hot day, it's just seeping by a little bit and you're able to smell it. And it's hard to narrow down what end it's coming from. Is it coming out on the engine side or is it coming out the back end? You won't know with a fuel smell like that because it dissipates so fast and it just permeates
0: it's
2: the
0: super
2: air.
0: Strong. It gets you every time, and then it's gone.
2: Yeah. It's like Shannon okay. after he's been to Taco John's.
0: Right.
2: It's just everywhere, and then it's gone.
0: Mm-hmm.
2: You know, if you run. So your car has got the same thing. Just a little bit of fuel vapor coming out the cap area could do that.
0: And that could be a bigger problem. But it also, it's doing that because it's reaching a point where it needs to vent, which right. is good.
2: But it may be less than what, if it's the cap, it could be
0: right.
2: venting it less than what it should. Or if it's even going by one of the seals where the lines are pressed together, they're just slid together with rubber tubes, it could be passing by one of those when it's warmer. If it is doing that under pressure, it's never going to set the check engine light off because that's testing under a vacuum, and it may pull it down and not leak under a vacuum, but it leaks when it gets to excess pressure because of the temp. And that would be something I think would get worse and bad enough where they would be able to find it with a smoke machine down the road if it becomes really bad. And they might even, when you test that system, you test it at under 2 PSI, and it

0: You can go over to PSI. If you ever look at a gas can that's full in your garage on a hot day, mm-hmm. you're like, whoa, that thing looks like it's ready to explode, and you let the pressure off, and it might have 4 or 5 pounds in it, and that's enough to get that smell without it leaking.
1: So in John's case, replace the cap and then see what happens, and yeah. not too much to worry about yet when it's still intermittent.
0: But if you see moisture on the ground, that's when you get yourself a piece of tape and you put on the side of the vehicle at the exact location that is, fore or aft.
2: Oh, yeah. Say,
0: it's right here, so you can tell the shop. You draw a little arrow on it. This is exactly where it dripped, right here, but up under the car.
2: Mm-hmm.
0: Great, thank you, because now I can look instead of looking at the whole thing, trying to, you know, in 30 feet of line all coiled up and moving through. Where is the leak? I don't know, but you give me a piece of tape, painter's tape, I'll find it.
1: John, thanks very much for the call. Good luck. 866-594-4150. Let's go to Pennsylvania and talk to Robert. You're on the End of the Hood Show. Robert, what can we do for you?
3: A friend of mine bought a 2019 King Ranch 10-speed with a 10R80 transmission. Mm-hmm. Unfortunately, it has a lot of miles, 190,000 miles. But we were going down the highway, and everything went blank. The navigation system, the dashboard. So we pulled over. It wouldn't start. We left it sit for about 10 minutes. When it started and we started going, it started giving us a violent shift in the transmission. So violent, we had to bring it home, and we had to keep it in fourth gear all the way home. And we changed the transmission fluid, which was a little bit dirty, not that bad. And then we didn't flush it. We just changed it. And now when we run it, we still have the violent shift. And when we put it from park to reverse, it'll rev up a little bit before it goes into reverse, and it'll do the same thing in drive. And then the wrench comes up on the dashboard.
0: Have you looked the codes on this at all? You looked at the scan data?
3: Yes, we looked at this. We have a Snap-on. We are not getting any codes whatsoever.
0: Hmm. How about when the wrench comes on? Have you scanned it when the wrench comes on and leave it running?
3: No, we haven't. No.
0: Do that. Find out if it's so, because it may be resetting every time you turn the key off, and it may be a voltage issue. If you lost the dash, two things have happened here. Either you lost some voltage, some ground, something's going on there, so you lost a connection, and it caused the transmission to shift weird and killed the dash, or you've got a problem internally with the transmission, possibly the shift control module in there, a transmission module. When it fails, if it failed, it could have shorted the data bus and just killed all the gauges and nav and all that stuff because it lost communication temporarily. So it could be a problem in the transmission, in the module, which would be electronic, causing all this, or it could be a separate outside voltage issue. I'd want to know by scanning it when it's occurring. That wrench comes on, let's scan it right away. And if we did that and it says loss of communication, then we need to check our power and ground at that transmission module and make sure that's always there. And if it is, then we know we've got a problem with the module and it's going to need some work there. But if we see a power loss, then we could fix that. It could be as simple as a power loss causing that.
3: Okay. So it wouldn't be the transmission itself. I mean, the clutches, anything internal other than the shift module.
0: Very unlikely because of the way you described it. Losing other components in the vehicle and then having an electrical type issue. I don't think that the clutches would do. I think it's going to be something electronic that's causing the shifting issue. Now it could turn into a bigger issue because you've got this electric thing. I think it's going to be more electric.
1: That's where it's starting. Robert, thanks very much for the call. Good luck. All right, let's take a quick break. You're listening to the Under the Hood Show.
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1: 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That's the number to reach us here at the Under the Hood Show.
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1: Let's talk to Fran. You're on the Under the Hood Show. Fran, what can we do for you?
10: I have a 2017 Honda Ridgeline. I just replaced the timing belt, water pump, front end work, wheel alignment. Do whatever they recommend doing. They're telling me I need a 3x3 flush because the door converter has some oil buildup. And this is something I'm not familiar with any of that. I'm not sure. Tell me, is that something we need to look at? They say it won't hurt anything, but...
0: You need a transmission flush, is what they're saying?
10: Yeah, here's what they said. Recommend 3x3 transmission flush to remove buildups in torque converter.
0: Well, I've never heard of a 3x3 transmission flush, but maybe just a transmission flush. If you have not had the transmission serviced in this vehicle and it's got, you know, over 60,000 miles on it, it's a good idea to change the transmission fluid. It's just a good idea. I don't know why they're getting this fancy name for it, 3x3, 4x4, 2x2, whatever they're saying. But if they're going to change the transmission fluid, changing the transmission fluid would be a good idea. If they can't give you a better explanation for it, you might check with another shop and have them give you.
1: Is it an internal code for them?
0: I don't know. Yeah, possibly. Like, I'm just, you know, you might check with somebody
1: three,
0: else.
1: Bay 3.
0: Yeah. Hey, can you, what's the cost to change the transmission? But it's important to change the fluid on these vehicles. It's a very good idea. I don't know about buildup in the torque converter.
10: I did that at 60,000.
0: Okay, and how many miles run it now?
10: 98. So I did it 38,000 miles ago.
0: If you did it 38,000 miles ago, unless you're towing with this vehicle, I don't think it's due again. I'd probably be looking at 100, and when you get to 120, so you got another 60 on it, I'd be changing the fluid then.
10: Here's what they're telling me, and I tried to explain it to them. It seems like it, in lower speeds, going through the lower gears, lopes a little bit. They said they took it out for a drive, and they call it a shudder.
0: Yeah.
10: So you can feel it. And they said it's absolutely not hurting anything, but need to flush that transmission 3 times.
0: Okay. Well, what they're talking about, okay, now what they're saying by that, when they say that, it gives a little more info for us. What they're going to do is they're going to drain it, and they're going to fill it 3 times. They'll drain it, they'll fill it, they'll run it through the gears, they'll drain it, they'll fill it, they'll run it through the gears, because they are not flushing it. They're just performing a transmission service to get as much of the fluid out and change as they can. But every time you put, if you drain out 3 quarts and you fill it with 3 quarts and you run it, you're mixing that new fluid with the old fluid. So each time you dilute it a little more. It's not a 100% flush. Right. It just cleans it. But if they change that fluid and put an additive in it, they might be able to fix your shudder that's caused by varnishes building up in the torque converter and the torque converter slipping. That's what they mean when they're when they're saying that. A little more info.
1: Yeah, now I'm on board.
0: Yeah, now we got it. So that's what they're trying to prevent, so you don't have to replace the whole torque converter at some point or the transmission.
1: Is there a chance that since it's something that you could live with, is it going to be, if it does this, will it be worse than break it maybe?
0: I don't think it's going to break it.
1: Okay.
0: It's either already broken or it's going to take care of it.
1: So the question is, can he just put up with it or not, right?
0: Right.
1: Otherwise, wait a while.
0: Right.
1: Does that help you out there, Fran?
10: Well, my thought is I'm just going to check with a straight transmission shop rather than a dealer and
0: good idea.
10: See what they say. I mean, I anticipate it costs a little less money, too. So
1: there you go. Fran, thanks very much for the call. 866-594-4150. Let's talk to Jim in Colorado. You're on the End of the Hood Show. Jim, what can we do for you?
11: Hey, always great to talk with you. I have a 2007 Mini Cooper with the direct injection engine, and getting ready to do another oil change on it. About 24,000 miles ago, I had to do the walnut treatment on it.
0: Mm.
11: And then about 10,000 miles ago, I used, when I do oil change about every 3,500 miles, I used that CRC intake valve and turbo cleaner on it.
0: Good idea.
11: And, well, and that was my main question was, since I'm getting ready to do another oil change, is the CRC the best product that you would recommend for this?
0: For this application, what you have going on, we would definitely recommend that CRC cleaner. This is an engine that is very prone to this problem, and so prone that if you don't keep it clean in between, it's like not brushing your teeth between cleaning at the dentist. That dentist can get it clean, but that's a big cleaning. If you don't do it in between, it's going to make it even worse and can cause a failure of your teeth. Well, it can cause a failure of this car engine as well, because you're building up all sorts of carbon in there, and it's, you got to mechanically remove it with a walnut shell blasting. If people are, they're like, what's walnuts? Well, they use a ground walnut shell and blast in there to clean the back of these valves, and then they're able to be, when the engines run, it doesn't hurt anything because they're soft. But you, yeah, if you run the cleaner, run that CRC cleaner in between, hopefully you won't need another professional walnut shell cleaning in this car. Hopefully that'll keep you clean.
1: Is this a product he puts in and leaves in, or he puts in 10 minutes before
0: the oil change? You put it in to run it. You know, it's sprayed through and run through. So follow the directions.
1: He can do it all
0: himself. But, you know, follow the directions carefully on all the products. But it's very important to use it.
1: Does that help you out there, Jim?
11: Well, yes. But my second question is there an additive that you would recommend between on each oil change? And I do the CRC about every 10,000 miles. Yeah. And I was wondering, which is, you know, like every 3 oil changes. And so is there a recommended additive for the oil or for the fuel?
0: Not every time you change it, but the CRC GDI service kit, which is gasoline direct injected engine, that is very important to use on, like I said, again, on in combination with the turbo cleaner. You know,
11: actually, I was thinking in terms of a fuel additive.
0: Yeah, no, I mean, you can use, well, the CRC G2P, the guaranteed to pass, is a good cleaner that will help clean that whole fuel system out. No, you don't have to use it every single tank, but you know, how many miles do you put on this thing in a month, you know?
11: Well, I only put on about 2,500 miles a year.
0: Oh, a year? Oof.
11: Yeah.
0: You know, that low, I would probably use, if you're putting 2,500 miles a year in it, I would split that up into, so you're not even using a tank of gas a month. Like about every 3 months you put a tank of gas in it?
11: That's about right.
0: Yeah, I was just kind of adding up the miles per gallon that car gets. I would, you know, if you're putting it every 3 months, I would probably put the, I would do that every other tank then. Twice a year, I would use a CRC G2P, the guaranteed to pass, in the fuel.
1: And it'll
0: system.
1: Tell you on the bottle, too, how much to use. It might be a little bit every time, depending
0: use the correct amount, but put it in there just twice a year, you know, every other tank if you're just going two tanks like that a year, and that'll really help too. So
11: and
0: keep it spotless inside.
11: Then that's the fuel additive.
0: Yes.
11: Is guaranteed to pass.
0: Correct.
11: Okay, great. Well, I appreciate your insight on this, and always enjoy your show.
1: Thanks very much for the call, Jim. Good luck. And we should say too that we work with CRC. Mm-hmm. There are others too, but that's something you've seen success with, so that's why we mentioned that one specifically.
0: And he specifically asked about
1: it.
0: So
1: right.
0: It's we'll help you out with those questions.
1: Let's take a quick break. 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
0: Like Devin Barnes. Congratulations from our friends over at Berkeley One Classics. They're celebrating over 50 years of collector car coverage and protecting you and those vehicles you love so much, like I do. I love my cars.
1: 866-594-4150. Let's go to Canada and talk to Darren. You're on the Under the Hood Show. Darren, what can we do for you?
16: Hey, Chris and Russ. I've got a question on my 2016 Grand Caravan. It's at 203,000 kilometers, so about 125,000 miles. And under the driver's side, up by the front wheel, but in about 4 or 5 inches, there was a puddle, and I'm assuming it's oil that's been leaking from somewhere. Could that be the front valve gasket? Now, the part of that that I'll also tell is since I switched to high mileage oil, the spot hasn't gotten any bigger or any wetter. It's just that still that stickiness. And then I've noticed when you step on the gas, it's makes that almost like a cigarette smoke kind of smell come through the vents. Would that be part of that valve thing, or could that be like the oil filter housing? Because I know that sometimes is an issue on the Pentastar. Sometimes they kind of rot out.
0: On a caravan, you have two very possible leak areas. Either the transmission side cover gasket, which is right in that area, or the front valve cover. Both of them very common. The third one is the engine oil cooler filter housing assembly, which is under the intake manifold. That is the first one we see leak on all those, all the time. Those are leaking. And that will get deep enough in there that it'll start spilling over and it'll run down to the exhaust, and you'll smell it when you accelerate. And it can leak in that area as it spills over and runs down the back of the transmission. First, we need to find out where it's leaking. If it's you know, a valve cover, make sure you follow around to the intake side, look down with a flashlight where that oil filter goes right in the center of the engine and see if it's full. If it's got a pool of oil, don't worry about the valve cover yet because it'll make it look like a valve cover. If that's what you got going on, our partner over at Dorman sells a updated aluminum housing instead of the cheap plastic one that came with from the factory, and that'll fix your issue there permanently. But if it's not that, if that's dry in there, look at the valve cover because gravity, look at the top, work your way down. If the valve covers are dry, look at the front side of that transmission pan gasket. It's going to be a black side cover that's vertical between the radiator and the transmission there, and it will leak around the outside of that, and that's as simple as just taking it off and replacing it, replace the seal, you know, put it back together and fill it with fluid. We do a number of those. They do leak, but with that low of miles on that vehicle or kilometers, you still got a great vehicle, and it should last a lot of years if you can get this leak fixed. But you definitely want to fix that, especially in a passenger van like that. You don't want that smell coming in there.
16: No, so what was the one with coolant that you said, though? Sorry. I was reading as you were speaking.
0: Well, the one is the engine oil cooler in the center of the engine. It's what the oil filter screws into. That'll fill the whole valley of the engine up. The second one is the valve cover. Usually on the, it can be the front or rear valve cover by the window or by the radiator. The third one is the side cover of the transmission. A lot of times they just call it the transmission oil pan gasket, but it's a side cover on that transmission. Covers the valve body up.
16: Yeah, and I'm wondering if that's it then, because so the mechanic I use is the former service manager at the Chrysler dealership here in town.
0: Sure.
16: And he's never recommended changing the fluid. So it's got that 126,000 miles on it, and the fluid's never been flushed. So that's leading me to think that, and it likes to shift hard. So
1: will that get where it's leaking and burn too?
0: Oh yeah, for sure.
1: Darren, and he should, since he's tried different oil, the leak hasn't changed, and this all, he should already be on top of this, right? We shouldn't be this far into it before he calls.
0: Yeah, if it's been leaking this long, we should. Yeah,
1: Darren, I don't want you to.
16: Listen, stop. I'm on the road and outside sales. Downtime is lost sale. Come on, you know.
1: All right. Yeah. As someone who would also not have done, I would do all
0: Chris
1: the
0: would
1: other.
0: Be like, should I fix this? When did it start? 6 years ago.
1: Yeah, I was in my 40s. Darren, thanks very much for the call. Good luck. 866-594-4150. Let's talk to Chuck. You're on the End of the Hood Show. Chuck, what can we do for you?
17: I have a 2014 Ram 1500. Pickup. Recently had an issue with the ignition switch where I would get no crank unless I messed with the ignition switch, jiggled it a little bit. Shortly after that, I could always get it to start. It might take 4 to 5 minutes messing with it. I could always get it to start until recently, and now I've got no start. And I've also got a low pressure fuel sensor code message on my dash. I've replaced the ignition switch thinking that was the problem, and I got no crank at this point. I'm just curious if you guys have any history on something like that.
0: With the no cranks on these, we've had a large number of problems with the ignition switch, that keyless switch in the dash. It's keyless. It has a key, but not really. We've had a problem with that module in there. You got to put them in and program them, but we've also had issues with starters. We've put a lot of starters on these vehicles. It's like they come in and go, hey, my truck's not starting. It's got to be something serious because I tried this and that. And, just a starter. So it's possible your starter's out.
17: I did put a starter in it less than 6 months ago. And I actually pulled it out the other day when I couldn't get it started, and I took it and had it bench tested. And the starter is still good in that regard. Now, I've been down a rabbit hole with this thing, and I did put a new, last night I bought a new TIPM, and I threw that in there. But at this point, I think it's a programming or a safety lockout thing, because I still don't get any crank with anything, and I'm just a little frustrated. I don't know where to go with it at this point.
0: Well, if you put the TIPM in, unless it's a pre-programmed module like some of the Dorman ones they sell there with the pre-programmed ones, it has to be programmed or it won't start. And if you put that ignition switch assembly in, that's got to be programmed or it won't start. Because it's got a theft in it. So when you replace that box in there that little key without the blade goes into, then that's got to be programmed.
17: Yep.
0: Yeah, it won't crank without that programmed.
17: The TIPM I bought from Billions, and I'm pretty sure they pre-programmed it, but the the ignition switch was not. That was just I bought it off from O'Reilly's or somebody. So
0: I have never seen personally a pre-programmed TIPM from a dealership. If you put it in or any of their parts, except for instrument clusters, you got to put it in and program it. You can ask them, and they'll tell you for sure. I believe those, you put them in and you program them because they have to communicate with the body module and other things in the vehicle in order to program it. The Dorman ones, though, a lot of those are pre-programmed. They learn. They go out and they look at the other information on the car and they write the VIN and they program it for you. So call the dealer and ask them, the parts department, ask them if it's pre-programmed because it will say on their screen.
1: Okay.
0: When they're buying the part, it'll say this module must be programmed.
1: And even if it was, it might be the ignition.
0: Oh, yeah, for sure. The ignition, though, 100%, it has to be programmed, for sure, to match the vehicle.
1: Chuck, thanks very much for the call. Good luck. 866-594-4150. Let's talk to Doug. You're on the End of the Hood Show. Doug, what can we do for you?
18: Oh, hey, guys. So wife's car is a 22 Buick Envision, and in the mornings or on the first start of the day, the throttle response is very slow. Like you can push the accelerator down, say, like an inch or so before the engine kind of starts to take off. And usually it'll cause it to downshift, and it just feels like you're off to the races kind of thing. But, you know, through the day as the car's kind of warmed up, that problem isn't as drastic. So not sure if that's just kind of a normal quirk for those Buicks or what you guys might think.
0: It may be. Without driving it and feeling it, I wouldn't know for sure. But, you know, it could also have some kind of a fuel issue going on where it's needing more throttle in order to go. It sounds like if you're pushing it down further, it's not just a throttle body or something sticking. It sounds like it's not getting the power it needs to go. So you're having to step on it, and then it downshifts and goes. Could even be something in the transmission acting up. But the way to figure that out is to, if there's no codes, there's no lights coming on, scanner needs to be plugged in, the data needs to be read, and they'll look at fuel trims is what a mechanic will do to see if it's adding extra fuel or taking away fuel because it's rich or lean. They'll look at the mass airflow sensor readings and see if that is flowing properly because one that's dirty would do this. It would have a hesitation, a bog, and then it'd still be in its range, so it wouldn't set a light, but it could change the fuel trims on the oxygen sensors a little bit as well, so that could be looked at. But it'll take somebody who is familiar with reading the data to know what it's supposed to be versus what it is now currently and when it's warm versus somebody who can just plug it in and say, oh, there's no codes, we're good.
1: Doug, thanks very much for the call. Good luck. All right, let's take a quick break. You are listening to the Under the Hood Show.
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20: 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After the president's speech on election fraud, what will the future be for the Save America Act? And now that we're in the anything-can-happen time of year with the weather, we'll keep you posted on the latest. 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
3: Some call us flyover country. Others think we're just a stop on the highway. Well, they're both wrong. Small towns are the heart of Kansas, and our voices matter, no matter how far we are from KC or Wichita.
21: That's why we must vote no on the deceptive Supreme Court amendments. 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
3: But if this amendment passes, rural voters will have less power and less say because it turns judges into politicians, giving billionaire political donors the power to buy seats on the court and decide the law in Kansas. Don't let that happen.
21: Voting no stops big money and big cities from taking over our state Supreme Court. 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Vote no on August 4th.
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1: 866-594-4150. That's the number to reach us here at the Under the Hood Show. Let's talk to Ryan. You're on the Under the Hood Show. Ryan, what can we do for you?
24: I was looking at a motorhome with an 8.1 liter and a Ellison transmission. I was just curious if you had any ideas on what to look for on those or any issues they've had.
0: A gas station. Look for a gas station before you even buy it.
24: Yeah.
0: You're going to need to know the location of everyone along the route. Circle them. Highlighter. Stop here, you know, 5-6 miles the gallon, whatever. Yeah, they're motorhomes are great. Pulling a boat's great. Pulling a camper's great. But you really got to think about. So I hauled a boat and a camper separately over the 4th of July with two vehicles, which meant I had to fill up the vehicles and I had to fill up the boat. The truck pulling the RV averaged about 8 miles per gallon. And at $4.35 a gallon for the diesel, that 100-mile trip was expensive. I wasn't quite prepared. You got to do what you got to do. But the other vehicle pulling the boat got about 12, and then I had to fill up the boat, so I drove very slow and parked a lot.
1: Let's assume cash flow isn't Ryan's problem.
0: Well, if you're going to have a motorhome, you're going to you just do it less often. But and a lot of people have them. A lot of people have big motorhomes that get 5 or 6 miles per gallon. That's just it's part of the experience. But you know, all kidding aside, those are great. That's about the best engine package you can purchase in a gas engine for this. You've got this, and then you've got the also the other big block gas engines that, that Chevy has. The 6.6 gas is a great one as well, but this one's a little bit older. So that 8.1 was a really good, solid engine for a lot of years. You do the maintenance on it. Hopefully it's got some lower miles on it now. The transmission's good. Do the maintenance on that. It's got an external and internal filter, the spin on, and the inside one, but you want to change that fluid. Good package, good setup. I think, you know, it's not something that you're going to have to worry about it been overworked unless it had a giant trailer behind it as well, because it's designed for pulling like that. The only thing you can get that would be maybe even a little bit better and better fuel economy would be the Duramax diesel. But when you do that, then you're looking at, well, how often do I drive it a year? Because we've got, I get better mileage and I have a little more power, but I'm also spending more and a lot more in maintenance. So I think it's a pretty good chassis. 8.1 and Allison, I like that chassis for a motorhome.
1: Especially if you're gonna use it a lot.
0: Right. Yeah.
1: I mean that's one that like you said, if you're doing one trip a year, maybe it's not the way to go.
0: Well no, if it, even one trip a year, that's a good way to go.
1: Okay.
0: It's if you're making a lot. If you're putting 50,000 a year on, I'm going with a diesel for sure. But if I'm putting 10,000 or 15,000, I'd go with his 8.1.
13: Okay.
0: I mean, look at that. I mean, that's over 1,000 a month.
2: Yeah. Then I had a question about, we have a 2016 Nissan Rogue. And if we towed that behind there, is that possible, or will that tear it up? Or whatever?
0: No, you can do it, but you've got to look at the look at them under they call it dinghy towing.
13: Mm-hmm.
0: Type in towy. Otherwise, you're gonna, if you type the towing in, you're gonna get a bunch of yacht dinghies. But type in dinghy towing for a 16 Rogue and see what it says you need to do. Sometimes you need to put a clutch on the CV shafts so that when you pull it forward, it doesn't spin the transmissions in the vehicles, and that can be done. Other times it says do this, do that. There's things that need to be done. Some cars have to have a electric oil cooler added to the transfer case or to the transmission in order to run fluid through there so that it lubricates things as you're rolling down the road in neutral, and that's not a problem. They start up when you start the vehicle up, the motorhome or whatever, and that can be done. So just follow the rules for dinghy towing of that. It's usually in the back of your owner's manual, that size vehicle. It'll have a spot. Even my full-size Yukon in the back says dinghy towing.
13: Mm-hmm.
0: Do this before you tow it down the road. And that's as simple as putting in neutral. But some of the smaller cars, they have specifics you need to follow.
1: Ryan, thanks very much for the call. Good luck. 866-594-4150. Let's talk to Kevin in Minnesota. Kevin, you're on the Under the Hood Show. What can we do for you?
4: Hi. I have a 1990 Buick Electra Park Avenue, and I'm having trouble getting the remote door keyless entry module, and this car has the theft deterrent module in it also. And I am wondering, is this factory system kind of prone to problems, or is this something I could try and fix on this car?
1: Well, in the car's defense, it's almost 40 years old.
0: It's done well. It's done very well. At this point in life,
4: it's only got 60,000.
0: Yeah, but it's old. I mean, as far as like the you can get corrosion and things in the remotes. For that car, me personally, other than putting some new batteries in the remote and seeing if that takes care of it, which I'm sure you've done, that'd be the first thing most people would think of. Let's put some batteries in it. If that doesn't fix it, I might, if I want to keep the car, you know, as much together original as I could, I may go to eBay and purchase a factory remote if they're cheap, like maybe under $30, maybe,
1: yeah,
0: buy
1: which
0: one.
1: They could be very,
0: very possible. Yeah. And program that to the car. There's a green wire somewhere you got to ground and then put it in the programming mode. You can find that on YouTube. But program it and see if it fixes it. If it doesn't, that's when I'm going to throw those remotes in the glove box and leave them for the next owner. And I'm going to go get an aftermarket keyless entry. You don't have to get a remote start. You could if you wanted. You know, if you don't drive in the winter, you just be using it for running the air conditioning in the summer. But you can get a keyless entry that's only a keyless entry that just does door locks. And those are way more affordable than a full remote start. Yeah, and they'll do exactly what you need.
1: You can't really – I mean, when you go to buy a remote start now, they don't give you – they just don't have that low end – there's no $99 start anymore.
0: You just get a good one, and then because most of it's the interfaces for the car to get it going. It's so expensive, but you can get a inexpensive remote start or a keyless entry though.
1: Right.
0: And we used to put those on all the time, and they were when we were putting them on like in the early 90s, they were like $40 installed. They're not that anymore, but they were just a cheap unit compared to the $350 remote start at the time. So you can see the price spread in there. But I would definitely
1: start with the remotes.
0: Yeah.
1: And if like when I bought remotes for mine, I think I had to buy three for $10.
0: Yeah, the key fobs were.
1: Yeah.
0: And they may still have that available new. We just haven't purchased one for $90. That was a pretty cool car. I mean, that was a good car that I – with that low a mileage, other than the intake gaskets, which will fail at some point, that thing probably go 300,000 or more.
1: Kevin, thanks very much for the call. Good luck. 866-594-4150. Let's go to Louisiana and talk to Kelly. Hey, Kelly, welcome to the Under the Hood Show. What can we do for you?
5: Just two things. One, I made it back from the cross-country motorcycle trip.
0: All right.
5: In one piece, so that was fun. Enjoyed the tour. Secondly, a follow-up from I called 3 weeks ago about my 2022 Tacoma pickup.
0: Mm-hmm.
5: The shop had done they cleaned the negative pole, and after that, the switch for the rear window, the
0: right.
5: sliding rear window,
0: wouldn't work.
5: No longer worked, and the auto bright auto light feature wouldn't work. So, per your recommendation, I took off the negative pole cables from the negative pole,
0: mm-hmm.
5: tried to reset it when it was off. Put the key in, turned it, make sure it was dead. That did not fix the problem, so I did the positive cable. Incidentally, when I hooked everything back up and started the vehicle, the radio had not cleared. In other words, the preset had not cleared. All my telephone numbers were still in. So I'm wondering what might I need to do to get it to completely reset?
0: Try disconnecting that thing. I mean, sometimes the radio will store numbers because they have a backup battery in them and a lot of them. But disconnect that battery and leave it disconnected for like an hour and then hook it back up on this particular vehicle.
1: A day even?
0: I mean, no, just okay. An hour will be plenty. But try that and see if that changes it.
1: So his impulse might be right that it just did not charge
0: right.
1: all the way down.
0: Very possible.
1: And come out of the system.
0: Yeah. I mean, we leave them disconnected for 3 days while we're doing engines. It's not going to hurt it in this particular vehicle.
1: Okay.
0: Some vehicles you don't want to do that, but
1: right.
0: this one won't have a problem.
1: Yeah, some you really don't. You want to connect something to make sure it stays connected while you disconnect it.
0: Yes.
1: Kelly, thanks very much for the call. Good luck. That'll do it for this hour of the Under the Hood Show. And don't forget, you can go to our YouTube channel and watch the show live while we're doing it and anytime you want on YouTube.
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8: NBC News Radio, I'm Lisa Carton. The head of Homeland Security is threatening state election officials with possible prison time if they don't comply with President Trump's election security directives. Secretary Mark Wayne Mullen said he's instructing states to run their voter rolls through a federal database maintained by the DHS to determine if non-citizens were on lists. Mullen threatened to withhold federal funding to states that don't comply. The warning followed President Trump's speech to the nation this week, which cast doubt about the results of recent U.S. elections.
10: Hundreds of millions of U.S. voter files are in the hands of foreign governments. Our machines and ballot counting systems are exposed to hacking.
8: Trump made the claims in a primetime address from the White House Thursday night. The U.S. and Iran continue to trade strikes on critical infrastructure sites in the Middle East. U.S. Central Command said late Friday it had carried out a seventh straight night of strikes on key military targets and other assets in Iran. Meanwhile, Tehran claimed it launched drone attacks on U.S. military sites in Jordan and Kuwait early today, targeting ammunition depots and fuel storage facilities. Millions of Americans are coping with toxic smoke from Canadian wildfires. Over 900 are currently burning in Canada from Newfoundland to the Northwest Territories, and about 200 100 are uncontained. On Friday, drifting smoke from the wildfires triggered air quality alerts from the Midwest to the Mid-Atlantic. Soccer officials say it's still too soon to tell if wildfire smoke will affect the World Cup final in New Jersey tomorrow. Rescue teams from around the country are descending on Texas to help save hundreds from rising floodwaters. Texas Governor Greg Abbott.
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12: I'm Kale Chapman. Here are the latest headlines from 12 News. With extreme heat on the forecast this weekend, you'll need to be aware of the signs of heat exhaustion and heat stroke, especially if you're spending time outdoors. With heat exhaustion, you may feel faint or dizzy or notice excessive sweating and muscle cramps. If this happens, get to a cool, air-conditioned place and drink plenty of water. You can also take a cool shower or use a cold compress. With heat stroke, you may have a throbbing headache and a rapid, strong pulse. You may feel nauseous and could pass out. If you experience these symptoms or notice someone else having them, call 911. With the primary election coming up soon, here are a couple dates you need to remember. First, early in-person voting begins this next Monday, but only in certain spots. Then, on July 28th, is the last day to submit advance by mail ballot applications. In Wichita, I'm Kale Chapman, 12 News.
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14: Here's your updated WIBW forecast from the Certified Transmission Weather Center.
15: Slight chance of thunderstorms this afternoon. Otherwise, sunshine mixed with clouds at times. Highs level off around 93. Winds out of the southwest, 5 to 10 miles an hour. Slight chance of thunderstorms. Tonight, lows level off around 74, mainly clear skies. Daytime highs approaching 95. Tomorrow, bright sunshine expected. I'm Staff Meteorologist Ray Miller. Right now, 87.
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0: So my friend Julie told me that I was making something up.
2: What?
0: I told her a story, and then she said to me, I can't believe that's ever happened. I can't believe that's even possible.
2: Did she think it was AI, like you got fooled by AI?
0: No, not that. She just said that she just didn't believe that the FBI would actually do something like this.
2: What did they do?
0: Well, the story is that the FBI...

0: 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All right, have you heard about the three-finger fail?
1: I know about the one finger that I usually give you, but no, I don't know the three-finger fail.
0: I hate you.
1: Is this where if you think you're getting video scammed?
0: Yes.
1: And
0: you ask the person to hold up three fingers.
1: Aren't they supposed to put it directly in front of their face?
0: Well, yes. Or they wave it back and forth, okay, and they go up and down or whatever it is. Guess what? AI can now do that perfectly.
1: Oh, of course it can.
0: So,
1: would you give it an hour?
0: So in case you're like interviewing somebody, you're like, hey, show me three fingers and wave it above your face. And then now the deep fake can actually do that.
1: So what are we going to do now?
0: Five fingers?
1: Oh, they'll never figure out five.
0: All right, this is really interesting. The University of Chicago Law School did something that sounds like it's from 1995. They banned laptops, phones, and tablets for first-year classes. And so students actually have to think for themselves.
1: Boo!
0: Shauna in Phoenix, Arizona, welcome aboard. Glad to have you with us. You are the chief clinical officer at Artemis Adelson Healing Center, but we're going to be talking about law school. When they do take away all the devices and AI, and the brain has to suddenly start thinking, is this to prepare them so that they can use AI in the second year, or are we just talking all throughout the law school?
2: Yeah, hello. Yeah, so I think that what UChicago is doing isn't rejecting technology, but it's protecting thinking. They want first-year law students to build their own reasoning muscle before handing the work to AI. And that's really a lesson for all of us, not just for first-year law students, because AI is making it so easy where we're taking away thinking, and you've got to practice that reasoning and those problem-solving skills, or you don't have them.
0: And I think that's true. I mean, I've found

0: myself. And I don't know if you've done this, Sean, and you Andrew, that I'll look at something, I'll think like, oh, I can just let AI do that.
1: Right, I'll just lean on it.
0: Yeah, and I'm even noticing like my math skills are going down.
1: Now, this is actually interesting that you called and we're talking to you, because 2 days ago I was writing out a card for my fiance. Mm-hmm. And it was not just like, hey, I love you, blah, blah, blah, blah. It was a detailed card with a lot of thoughts in it. But about 70% the way through the card, my hands started to hurt because I don't use a pen ever. Do you think college students are built for this?
2: It's really interesting because I think a lot of our writing skills are still on the computer, and handwriting is less and less because they're asking them to think on their own, but I'm sure they're still typing it up versus handwriting their things. But I agree. Same situation not too long ago where I'm like, oh, my hand is cramping. I'm not used to writing.
1: It's so weird.
0: Oh, and my penmanship is horrible.
1: It's so bad. And I'm like, I feel bad for myself because I'm like, I should be able to write a card. I should be able to write a whole page paper without my hand hurting. This is something I need to go back and practice more.
0: But, you know, think about kids that have grown up with technology.
1: My son doesn't have pen and paper. He's in the seventh grade. Everything's on computer, but now when you transition to this school and this plan, you're going to go back to the, is it just going to be maybe tablet and chisel?
0: So Shauna, what do you think? Because you work with kids. What are some warning signs that maybe that they are just getting too deep into AI?
2: Definitely. I mean, AI is a phenomenal tool, but there's a difference between using it to sharpen your thinking and using it to skip thinking altogether. So, you know, if we outsource every small mental task, our brain quits working. So what we're seeing is that kids are just connected 24/7 to technology, and they are having heightened anxiety. They don't even have any problem-solving skills because they're putting everything into AI, social media, and they're not problem solving anything, which lessens their resilience to life in general.
0: And see, this is really interesting to me, is that Sean, we're talking about this, and I just wrote about how Peter Thiel, one of the first investors of Facebook, among other tech companies, is that his young children, he will only let them be on the computer 15 minutes a week.
1: But aren't they going to be out of the world that he created?
0: And the same thing, Evan Spiegel, 90 minutes a week. I mean, Mark Zuckerberg doesn't say how many minutes a week for his three kids, but he does say that he limits their time.
1: Sure.
0: But so it's kind of like the chef who made this great meal.
1: Right, and won't eat it?
0: Yeah, don't eat this.
1: No,
0: don't
1: bad
0: eat
1: for you.
0: Oh, that's nasty. Hey, come right back. We've got to talk about the zombie TV army here on the Kim Komando Show.
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5: NBC News Radio, I'm Lisa Carton. The U.S. launched a seventh wave of attacks on key infrastructure in Iran. U.S. Central Command provided few details, but Iranian news reports say U.S. forces struck a railway station and six bridges across Iran, killing at least eight people. U.S. attacks have also damaged power lines in southern Iran, causing power outages near the Gulf Coast. Iran's Islamic Revolutionary Guard claims it retaliated with strikes against U.S. targets in Bahrain, where air raid sirens were heard this morning. Iranian attacks were also reported at U.S. military sites in Qatar, Oman, Kuwait, Jordan, and Syria. Toxic smoke from Canadian wildfires is blanketing large parts of the U.S. Over 900 are raging in Canada, from Newfoundland to the Northwest Territories, and about 200 are uncontained. NBC's Maggie Vespa reports the wildfire smoke is intense in a large area of the U.S.
6: The smoky cloak of misery covering millions across the U.S., a thick haze swallowing iconic landmarks like the Empire State Building in New York and Chicago's Navy Pier Ferris wheel along Lake Michigan.
5: Rain in the forecast is expected to help clear the air today in the Northeast and Mid-Atlantic, but hazardous air quality is expected to linger in the Great Lakes area. Soccer officials say it's still too soon to tell if wildfire smoke will affect the World Cup final in New Jersey on Sunday. After a dangerously hot week in California, there could be a dramatic change in the weather. Here's Jason Nathanson.
7: You can thank Alida, a tropical storm that could become the Pacific Ocean's first hurricane this year. The storm is well south and west of California today, and forecasters think it'll fall apart as it moves up the California coast by Wednesday. But it could bring cooler temps to part of the state, humidity, and ocean swells in Southern California.
5: And because of El Nino conditions, Alida could be followed by other storms in the coming weeks. 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
9: I'm Kiel Chapman. Here are the latest headlines from 12 News. The primary election is coming up fast. Here are some of the dates you need to remember. First, early in-person voting begins this Monday, but only in certain spots. If you want to vote then, you'll have to vote in the election office, the Sedgwick County Extension Office, or the Advanced Learning Library if you are a Sedgwick County resident. Then, July 28th is the last day to submit advance by-mail ballot applications. Wichita police warning about an illegal teen takeover at Town East Square this weekend. The department posting to Facebook saying it's aware of social media posts promoting the event. Police say they will have enhanced presence at the mall. They also say the mall has the right to eject anyone from their property. The department asks parents to speak with their children about the consequences of attending this event. In Wichita, I'm Kiel Chapman, 12 News.
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12: Slight chance of thunderstorms this afternoon. Otherwise, sunshine mixed with clouds at times. Highs level off around 93. Winds out of the southwest, 5 to 10 miles an hour. Slight chance of thunderstorms. Tonight, lows level off around 74, mainly clear skies. Daytime highs approaching 95. Tomorrow, bright sunshine expected. I'm Staff Meteorologist Ray Miller. Currently, it's 90 degrees.
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0: So the sun used to clock out at night.
1: Yeah, usually does.
0: And then somebody said, why don't we ruin bedtime for everybody?
1: I was just on vacation. Yes. I was in the San Juan Islands off the coast of Washington.
0: Nice.
1: Sun doesn't go down until 10:30 p.m. Oh. I don't know if this is the best idea. Well, your body acclimates like that.
0: It's called Reflect Orbital. And now you can buy sunshine on demand.
1: Where is it coming from?
0: The sun.
1: Mm.
0: Okay, that's why it's called Sunshine on Demand.
1: Fair enough.
0: Smarty pants.
1: It may be artificial.
0: Okay. The FCC approved its first 60-foot mirror satellite designed to beam sunlight onto patches after dark. Brighter than the full moon. And they say it could help disaster crews, construction sites, weddings.
1: That's sweet. That's really
0: solar
1: cool.
0: Solar farms. Yeah. So if you wanted sun, you'd...

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5: NBC News Radio, I'm Lisa Carton. Two U.S. service members have been killed in Jordan. U.S. Central Command says the two were killed in action defending against Iranian ballistic missile attacks and drone attacks on July 17th. In a post on X today, CENTCOM added that one U.S. service member is currently missing. Four other American service members were immediately evacuated to Jordanian hospitals and were treated and released. CENTCOM is withholding their identities until 24 hours after the next of kin have been notified. Toxic smoke from Canadian wildfires is blanketing large parts of the U.S. Over 900 are raging in Canada, from Newfoundland to the Northwest Territories, and about 200 are uncontained. Drifting smoke from the wildfires triggered air quality alerts for millions from the Midwest to the Mid-Atlantic. Rain may help clear the air today. Soccer officials say it's still too soon to tell if wildfire smoke will affect the World Cup final in New Jersey on Sunday.
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0: 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All right, so you know, the key to your car is basically yelling, come get me, if you leave it by your door. Because a recent YouTuber, we talked about this, Mark Rober, but he did a great stunt where he showed how thieves use these relay attacks.
1: Right.
0: And they can trick the keyless cars into thinking that they're nearby even when they're just, the key is inside your house.
1: Can I tell you something? These thieves, they're just jerks. Back off. Leave us alone. Also, I leave my key in my car at all times. And Lisa yells at me constantly. She'll walk by the car and it will unlock while she's walking into the garage. And then I get an earful. Why is your car? I just leave it in there.
0: Okay. Well, you're not supposed to do that.
1: Yeah, I have insurance.
0: I'm sure that's going to work for you. All right. So how did you meet Lisa?
1: Dating app.
0: Okay. Is there a particular dating app that you used?
1: Match.com.
0: Oh, that was it?
1: Because she had a coupon and she's cheap.
0: And then you're like, wow, perfect. Well, our next caller, she didn't swipe right. She went bigger, way bigger. Lisa Cataloni put herself on a digital billboard along Highway 101 and she launched her own dating website. 4,000 men around the world applied to date her.
1: Boy, that must have fed her ego.
0: Lisa is joining us right now. Welcome aboard.
2: Hi. Thanks for having me.
0: So 4,000 guys. What did reading all those applications tell you about mankind?
2: Oh, my gosh. Well, it took quite a while. I actually went through every single application form myself. I didn't use any tools, no AI, no help on that. And it was quite a process. It was rather interesting. There were some great men in the mix, and there was also a lot of men who you know, maybe didn't have the right intentions, and then there were a lot of hate mail messages as well. So it was quite
0: a really
2: mix.
1: Hate mail.
0: Hate mail? How could they hate on you? You're beautiful.
1: You?
2: There was quite a bit of that. Yeah. This was a very polarizing thing, which I did. I didn't quite realize it would be that. That polarizing on what people would think of it.
0: Well, you know, at first I guess I should ask, what made you think of doing a website, and then you also had billboards, and then did you take ads on top of taxis too?
2: I did, yeah. So I was on the dating apps and they just weren't working for me. I was on about, I want to say, 8 or 9 different dating apps, and I was really giving it my best shot. And I was not getting dates. I wasn't even getting men talking to me on these apps a lot of the time, no meaningful conversations. And so every time I would get a little bit frustrated with the apps, I would just, like, as a joke, work on my own personal dating website. That was kind of a little outlet for me there as I was getting frustrated with not being able to get any dates. And then I was like, well, I like this website idea. It's growing more and more extensive. And I was like, I have to promote this somehow. So I decided to take out digital billboards alongside of the main highway in Silicon Valley. And, I was running, I think at my peak I was running around 12 different billboard locations along the highway. And then up within San Francisco itself, the billboards get a little bit more expensive the closer you get to the city. And so I ran taxi toppers up in the city.
1: And what was your total spend on advertising for your dating site?
2: The billboards themselves cost $967.
1: Total?
2: Total, yes. And the website, like all of the, you know, the domain name, the hosting, just all of that, plus the billboards and the taxi toppers came to just shy of $2,000.
1: Okay.
2: And then I had other associated costs, like just, you know, other marketing types of things. So my entire spend on everything, all inclusive, was around $4,700.
0: Now, wait, did you find the guy?
2: I did. Yeah, I just announced that I pulled down the applications on my website, and I am in a relationationship now. So,
1: congratulations!
2: Yeah.
0: Now, did you find the guy through the billboards?
2: You know, I never gave up on other avenues. I was trying everything in order to meet the right person. So I actually did end up meeting him through a dating app, all said and done. I never gave up on the apps because I do think that they can work. But, you know, for a while I wasn't having any results off of that. So, you know, I was just wanting to try all sorts of things. And I feel like in life it can really be beneficial if you have a problem to try to think of a creative way to solve it. So that's what I did.
1: You got pretty creative.
2: It is funny that we ended up meeting on a dating app. However, you know, it's one of those things where it's like, you know, all paths led me to where I am now, and all paths led me to me meeting him on that app. And I was getting more matches and more attention from men on the apps after I went viral for the billboards and the website.
0: Oh, so yeah. So that could have been part of it too.
1: Absolutely.
0: Yeah, 100%. Yeah. Then that whole algorithm just picked up on it, and then Lisa found her guy.
1: She put it out there, and she got it back.
0: Yes.
1: Good for her.
0: I love that. But you know what, Lisa, thank you for being here. What an inspiration, you know? You have to think outside the box.
1: Hey, if she breaks up with her current guy, we'll find a skywriter that can just do that for her in California.
0: Still to come, there's an AI screener that's hiding inside your phone here on the Kim Komando Show.
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1: Do you know what?
0: Yeah. 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
6: NBC News Radio, I'm Lisa Carton. Two U.S. service members have been killed in Jordan. U.S. Central Command says the two were killed in action defending against Iranian ballistic missile and drone attacks on July 17th. In a post on X today, CENTCOM added that one U.S. service member is currently missing. Four other American service members were medically evacuated to Jordanian hospitals and were treated and released. CENTCOM is withholding their identities until 24 hours after the next of kin have been notified. The news follows a seventh wave of U.S. attacks on key infrastructure in Iran. Tehran said today it had retaliated with strikes against U.S. targets in Bahrain, Qatar, Oman, Kuwait, Jordan, and Syria. Hazardous wildfire smoke is impacting over a dozen states. Air quality alerts span from the upper Midwest and Great Lakes to New England and south through the Northeast and Mid-Atlantic. Over 900 wildfires are burning across Canada, sending smoke into the Northeast and Mid-Atlantic, but a storm system moving through today may help clear some of the smog. NBC's Maggie Vespa reports the wildfire smoke is intense in a large area of the U.S.
7: The smoky cloak of misery covering millions across the U.S., a thick haze swallowing iconic landmarks like the Empire State Building in New York and Chicago's Navy Pier Ferris wheel along Lake Michigan.
6: The Midwest and Upper Great Lakes are expected to see poor air quality through the weekend as northwesterly winds push smoke clouds into the region. Lettuce served at Taco Bell is being linked to a national outbreak of explosive diarrhea. The cyclosporiasis outbreak has spread to 34 states, causing a host of unpleasant symptoms in nearly 7,000 cases. Health officials now say a possible source of the parasite is shredded iceberg lettuce supplied to Taco Bell by Taylor Farms. 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
8: I'm Kale Chapman. Here are the latest headlines from 12 News. With extreme heat on the forecast this weekend, you'll need to be aware of the signs of heat exhaustion and heat stroke, especially if you're spending time outdoors. With heat exhaustion, you may feel faint or dizzy or notice excessive sweating and muscle cramps. If this happens, get to a cool, air-conditioned place and drink plenty of water. You can also take a cool shower or use a cold compress. With heat stroke, you may have a throbbing headache and a rapid, strong pulse. You may feel nauseous and could pass out. If you experience these symptoms or notice someone else having them, call 911. with the primary election coming up soon. Here are a couple dates you need to remember. First, early in-person voting begins this next Monday, but only in certain spots. Then, on July 28th, is the last day to submit advanced by-mail ballot applications. In which time, Kale Chapman, 12 News.
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4: Here's your updated WIBW forecast from the Certified Transmission Weather Center.
9: Slight chance for storms this afternoon. Otherwise, sunshine mixed with clouds at times. High temperatures reach up to 93. Southerly winds, 5 to 10 miles an hour. Slight chance of thunderstorms. Tonight, lows dip down to about 74. Mainly clear skies. Slight chance of thunderstorms. Tomorrow, highs level off around 95. Mainly sunny skies. I'm Staff Meteorologist Ray Miller. Currently, it's 91 degrees.
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0: Here's something that I never thought of doing.
18: Okay.
0: I mean, and I've been around tech my entire life.
18: Being nice to me?
0: Well, that's never going to happen.
18: Multiple pay increases.
0: That's definitely not going to happen. Whose name's on the building, baby? Just saying. I've never thought about what it would take to print every single thing on the internet.
18: Oh, my gosh.
0: If
18: there's not enough paper.
0: Okay, well.
18: We'd run out of trees.
0: The University of Leicester researchers, I have no idea where that is. They, the researchers there,
18: they have a great football team.
0: Do they?
18: No.
0: Oh, I don't know. I don't know. Maybe they do. But what if you actually printed the whole thing?
18: Right.
0: Okay. And, you know, not just that recipe with 18 pop-ups. I mean, every single thing on the internet. So I'm going to give you an option.
18: Okay.
0: Okay. How many sheets of paper would you need to print every searchable page available on the internet.
18: I got it. No, I got the question. I don't have any idea what the answer is.
0: Okay, I'm gonna give you four options.
18: I don't like four.
0: And then I'm gonna tell you the answer in just a second.
18: Sure. Okay. I'm gonna think about it.
0: Is it 500 million, 9 billion pages, 136 billion pages, or one CVS receipt?
18: Okay.
0: You got it in your head?
18: You can put a lot on a CVS receipt. At least Wikipedia could go on a CVS receipt.
0: Probably right. And I'd like to thank NetSuite for helping to make this show possible. You know, business owners ask me all the time, how do we make AI work?

0: my children, I have a third grader now and a seventh grader. Before they graduate, this will be normal.
1: Yes.
0: So I'd be fine with it.
1: I think I'm okay, too. I wouldn't really worry about it too much.
0: I don't believe them, though, that it's the robot's offline and it's not collecting
1: There's no way. It's keeping track of every single thing.
0: That's like 80% of the reason all companies exist now is to collect data.
1: Now, home robots, that's where it gets my attention.
0: Right. Are you still looking into buying that robot that's going to do all your laundry and you just have to let somebody in Uzbekistan?
1: Well, that's the problem. And that's the same. That's the problem with this one, too. It's called the Isaac One.
0: Okay.
1: Okay, it folds your laundry, cleans the rooms, makes the bed, sounds really dreamy. The company says it's fully autonomous. So this got my attention. Mm-hmm. Is it fully autonomous? Well, let me tell you.
0: The word fully is not accurate?
1: It's kind of like it hasn't been canceled.
0: No, it's not suspended indefinitely.
1: No. It's the fine print says when the robot gets stuck doing something is that it has to call upon a human operator.
0: This is exactly like the other robot.
1: Yes, a stranger watching through the camera and the robot's eyes. It's $8,000.
0: I'm not doing it. I'm not allowing the access. Even if they said it needs the cameras just to do the processes, but it needs to be connected to the internet, I'm out. Lisa and I actually talked about this when you talked about it on the show, because there's like a couple of chores around the house that we fight over who has to do them because we both hate them. And emptying the dishwasher is one of them.
1: I hate emptying the dishwasher.
0: So I don't know why. It only takes like a minute and a half, but I loathe it. And
1: especially the silverware.
0: She said the only way she will allow a robot like this is if it operates offline. You can plug it in and do an update if you need to, but it has to be fully offline.
1: Okay. Yeah, but you have a robotic vacuum cleaner.
0: Correct.
1: That's online.
0: Yes, but it's only taking pictures of our ankles.
1: There's no thing. There it is. Okay. LinkedIn has changed over the years.
0: Yeah, it really has.
1: I mean, it used to be this place where you could actually, like, network and get names and, you know, reach out to people who you didn't know. As it turns out, 1 in 5 are now using LinkedIn for dating.
0: Oh, okay. This is a different angle than I thought.
1: What did you think?
0: The fact that it's just shameless self-promotion.
1: And it's like Facebook, too.
0: And you have to write articles if you want to get any attention. And people are spitting out blogs that you can tell is AI slop.
1: Link in the comments.
0: Just to fill the quota that they think they need to have of having something posted on LinkedIn. Nobody reads that garbage.
1: Nobody's reading it.
0: No one. How are they using LinkedIn to date?
1: Well, it makes a lot of sense because you don't want to date a loser without a job.
0: Sure. This is true.
1: So you can get in there and you can look at their connections, their employment history, see if they bounce around a lot.
0: But then they're sending messages that are personal
1: of course. It
0: starts as professional to turn to personal.
1: It starts as professional to turn like, oh, Andrew, I heard you are so close to Kim Komando.
0: You think we can help me link up?
1: Yes. There's also the guy who started Hinge, Justin McLeod. He's actually building a new AI dating app where you're not swiping at all. Okay. AI is just matching you.
0: And that's so you just open the app and says, here's the 5 people we think you'd like. Okay. That's actually cool.
1: I think that would be better.
0: Well, it is interesting to sit there. I mean, it's entertaining. When I was single, I got 20 minutes. The kids are doing this. And you're seeing people that you're going through. You're laughing at some of the profiles, to be honest.
1: Oh, you are.
0: And you're also going, wow, that way, there's no way. She's out of my league.
1: I mean, Hannah's texting me, like, people that she gets matched with.
0: Exactly.
1: It's so funny. And I'm like, oh, I shouldn't laugh. That's so mean.
0: But if you're busy, if you're a busy professional, I could see how this would be an asset where you just open up. There's 5 profiles. You decide there and then you move on.
1: You know, if you're in Finland, this is not a joke. You're looking at me like this is a joke. It's not
0: I like Finland.
1: This is not. No, if you're in Finland, and because I was shopping once in Finland, and they have like shopping carts, but they have pink little. This is not a joke.
0: I'm just listening.
1: Okay, they have. If you get a pink basket, that tells everybody in the store that you're single.
0: Oh,
1: I thought that was
0: great story, Kim.
1: Well, if you're in Finland,
0: I'm not single. Okay. So, what color basket do I put in there?
1: Don't pick
0: black.
1: Up the pink.
0: Yes. If you put a black basket, you know you're married.
1: Kiss to death. Let's talk about influencers who are pretending to be millionaires. And, you know, the private jet in the videos. You know, there's a set in Los Angeles you can rent for $34 that you can sit there and pretend you're in a...
0: $34?
1: Yes.
0: That's it?
1: Yes.
0: You go in, snap a couple of pictures, and you walk out?
1: Yes. Then you also have designer clothes that they ship back, mm-hmm. fake watches,
0: sure,
1: all that other stuff. But my favorite one is that you have to do this. You have to see the video, and you may have seen it. It's been around for a while. But where the influencer, like, crouches down, and they put an iPad or their laptop inside the washing machine, and they're running a video of clouds going by on the laptop inside mm-hmm. the washing machine. So they're crouched down, and the the washing machine uh-huh. window looks kind of like a private jet window.
0: Right.
1: So they're crouched down all this to get...
0: It's creative. It's the appearance that they're actually moving in this private jet, not just taking photos.
1: So what are they doing? They want to pretend like, hey, buy this course and you can be like me.
0: Sure. There's so many courses. I think it's died down. I think maybe 2 years ago it was at its peak where you went on TikTok and it was how to buy gold, how to be a professional, how to be a man, how not to be a man. Everyone had a course.
1: I don't know this person, but she is on all the social media and she gets on talking about how much money she's making and day trading and mm-hmm. she's doing this and this.
0: And she's selling a course on day trading?
1: Yes. But she's also talking about, like, you know, look at this house, you know, and look at everything that I have. And one day her parents found her online profiles and they were
0: outed
1: like,
0: her?
1: Yes.
0: Why would you do that to your daughter?
1: How much does an influencer weigh?
0: I can't look you in the eye right now. I don't know, Kim. How much does an influencer weigh?
1: Instagram. Thank you. Hey, think about all the irreplaceable jokes and moments on your computer, your kids' photos, important records, years and years of work, and so many different memories. If your computer crashed right now, how much would you lose? 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Are you still collecting cards?
0: Oh, absolutely.
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1: I think we shall take some phone calls.
0: Okay.
1: First up, we have Debbie in Dallas, who I'm sure nobody has ever said anything like that before.
10: I'm biting my tongue as I speak. I promise, no doubt.
1: It's kind of like when people look at me, Deb, and they go, "Oh, I bet you go commando." I'm like, "Oh, never heard that." And then, and then you know what I do is I look and I go, "As a matter of fact, I do." And then like they blush.
10: Yeah, of course, they weren't expecting that.
1: Yes.
11: Well, I'm beyond that in age, so that's good. I do Dallas in a slow motion in a little car, so
1: that's good. All right, so what's on your mind?
11: Well, I first of all, I love you. I just love everything about you and your personality and your show.
10: I heard
11: you talking not too long ago about a house buyer and what they might do to figure out maybe how rushed someone may be to sell their home.
1: What
11: their mortgage might be.
1: Yeah, what their mortgage might be. It's not available for every house, and this is all public record. Mm-hmm. You could go out and find this if you want to. But it's just astounding to me that as the different real estate sites are competing with each other, is that if you go to homes.com and you scroll all the way to the bottom, that's where you can see the mortgage history for a property. So the whole idea is that, you know, so many people post-COVID, during COVID, is that they bought homes in various places, and then now they're living there going like, ooh, this is not exactly where I want to end up. And they may be sitting with a 6% mortgage.
0: Right.
1: And so the whole idea is that if you're looking for a house in a certain area and you could start going by house and you can see, you know, maybe somebody with that 6% would be open to, you know, a pocket listing if you're a realtor, or if you want to buy, you can just drop them a note.
0: But this is different than on like Zillow where it shows the history of the sale price.
1: This is the mortgage.
0: This is the actual bank loan. Okay.
1: Yeah, you can buy this stuff online. Like there's Property Shark and Property Checker and title records. But if you just wanted it, you know, you just want that basic information, that's where you can just go to homes.com.
0: And that's just free.
1: It's free. And have you ever written a note to somebody say, I want to buy your house?
0: No.
1: Okay, I have. I have several times.
0: Why?
1: Oh, because, you know, if I want to live in a certain area and nothing's for sale.
0: Right. And just force somebody out?
1: No. I just write them a note and say, if you're interested in selling your house, I'm not a realtor. And would you be open to do that?
0: Did it ever work?
1: I always get a reply, whether it's yes or no.
0: Okay. Matter of fact,
1: there was a woman who I wrote a note 2 years ago who actually showed up here at the studios.
0: Just showed up? Trying to find out how legit you were about buying
1: her house? She knew who I was from the show and stuff.
0: Oh, okay.
1: And she said, you know, I just want to let you know that if you really want to buy my house, I before I list it, I'd love to show it to you. And I was like, nice.
0: But did you ever make a transaction off one of the notes?
1: No.
0: Oh, okay. All right. But it's worth a shot.
1: It's worth a shot, for sure. 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

Mike Garth going to be playing at the Gainbridge Fieldhouse coming up in Indianapolis. That'll be on August 21st, 22nd. Tickets for that went on sale yesterday. I believe you could buy them through Ticketmaster. Better get them quick because they will sell out here pretty soon. Steve Roll now, Guitar Town.

0: Country 106.9 and Steve Earle with Guitar Town. My name is Nick, and I'm about ready to leave you here in just a few minutes, unfortunately. Yeah, I'll be back tomorrow, though. Randy Travis, Brooks and Dunn, George Strait is up in minutes. And if you're heading out to the Fiesta tonight, try and stay cool. Stay inside some of those buildings that they have like arts and crafts and stuff like that in. And just try and stay cool. And bring me back some tacos, will you? We'll see you back here tomorrow starting at noon.
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4: Sunshine mixed with clouds at times this afternoon with a slight chance for storms. Highs around 93, lows level off around 74. Tonight, slight chance for storms. Slight chance of thunderstorms. Tomorrow, daytime highs approaching 94. Lots of sunshine and dry Monday and Tuesday, near 100. Monday, mid-90s by Tuesday. I'm Staff Meteorologist Jennifer Wojcicki.
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8: Sunshine mixed with clouds at times this afternoon with a slight chance for storms. Highs around 93, lows level off around 74. Tonight, slight chance for storms. Slight chance of thunderstorms. Tomorrow, daytime highs approaching 94. Lots of sunshine and dry Monday and Tuesday, near 100. Monday, mid-90s by Tuesday. I'm Staff Meteorologist Jennifer Wojcicki.
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Darling, I've wasted a lot of years not seeing the real you. 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And I never took the time to let you know. 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
6: Sunshine mixed with clouds at times this afternoon with a slight chance for storms. Highs around 93, lows level off around 74. Tonight, slight chance for storms. Slight chance of thunderstorms. Tomorrow, daytime highs approaching 94. Lots of sunshine and dry Monday and Tuesday, near 100. Monday, mid-90s by Tuesday. I'm Staff Meteorologist Jennifer Wojcicki.
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3: And he kissed me and he said, "I love you, Mama. I'm going to be okay."
4: Wow.
3: And that was the last thing I said to him.
4: Wow. Wow.
3: And I'm grateful in a weird way that those are the last thing. That's the last thing I heard.
4: Right.
3: So I'm grateful for that. And it wasn't like, "Okay, Mom, whatever," you know?
4: Yeah. Yeah. So. It's so interesting, though, thank goodness, like you said, that you didn't cancel that breakfast, which you could have, and rearranged it. And also that there, you know, he was so excited about the driver's license, so all that happened where he got that appointment, where you're celebrating. I mean, thank goodness, you know, for that. And who would have thought in a sense, because he knows I'm going to be okay, I'm going to be cautious, but you can't foresee what somebody else will do. And it's what you started talking about as what the culture is in Montana and all of that. So what happened then? He goes out with his friends.
3: Yeah. So he promised us, "No, I'm not driving. We've got a ride. We're really planning." And I believe he went skiing or snowboarding afterwards. Honestly, Kate, it's kind of a blur now, you know, but I believe he went snowboarding with his buddies, and then he went over and he visited his dad, and then he went out. So I live in a town called Columbia Falls, and there is an iconic country western bar called the Blue Moon that's there. And I mean, it's got animal taxidermy of polar bears and grizzly bears and pool tables and dancing. And, you know, it's really the real deal. And so that's where everybody goes. And not only was it Bobby's 21st birthday, but it also was the first Friday of spring break. So all the kids that were off at college, Bobby went to school, he was going to school locally, but went off, we were home. So it was a big night and all his friends he grew up with, and they were having a great time. But it was, there was a big snowstorm most of that day. And so it was still cold. In fact, the funny part is, I don't know, I think it's funny, but that was the last snow of the season, which is really rare for March 10th to be the last day of snow. We usually have snow into May, you know, right. But, so it was cold. Anyway, he and two buddies, Garrett and Jake, were waiting. The Blue Moon has a foyer in front of the bar, and they were waiting underneath the foyer, and their Uber driver never showed up.
4: Coming up as we continue our conversation with Beth McBride, calling a parent instead for a ride, sadly, that would never take place. That's next with me, Kate Delaney, coming around the bend.
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3: Nice job.
4: Thanks.
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6: This is Amazing Americans with Kate Delaney.
7: And we're back with our special guest, Beth McBride. Beth, we've been talking about your son, Bobby, who tragically was killed on his 21st birthday. They didn't get the Uber ride. What happened next?
8: So they called one of the parents that lives very close. And when the bar closed, and Cindy said she would be right over. But Cindy wanted to pick them up across the street. I don't remember if Cindy wanted to pick him up across the street or they wanted to go across the street because it was cold.
7: Sure.
8: And, they wanted to wait. So it, like I said, some of the details are fuzzy because
7: of course. Yeah.
8: Anyway, so they ran across the street. So the Blue Moon's on a corner, and the gas station, and it's like a gas station truck stop that's open 24 hours. And that gas station's on a corner. So Bobby was like 30 feet outside of the crosswalk. They just ran from the front door of the Blue Moon to the front door of the town pump outside the crosswalk. And they did go against the light as well.
7: Right.
8: Okay, so I want to put that out there. It wasn't that he was fully legal. He was breaking the law, too, in a sense. He was jaywalking. And I know Bobby. Bobby was like squirrel, very ADD. And so I believe what happened is that Garrett took off, and then Jake took off, and then Bobby probably just saw his buddies run and followed them without looking. So Garrett made it to the corner. He turned around. He saw Bobby get hit. Jake was missed by like 6 inches. And saw Bobby get hit. Bobby was thrown 45 feet.
7: Wow.
8: The coroner said that he probably didn't even see it coming the way that he was hit, which I'm grateful for. And he died in Garrett's arms.
7: Wow.
8: But he was immediately knocked out.
7: Right, right.
8: So the reason why I share all that is because people need to understand what happened next. So the driver never slowed down. The driver hit him at 50 miles an hour. The speed limit is 60, which is asinine that you have a corner with sidewalks and all this kind of stuff on a highway. But that's a whole nother issue.
7: Right, right.
8: But the driver was very drunk. He had a blood alcohol of 0.20, which is more than twice the legal limit.
7: Right.
8: He did stop, but he was highly highly intoxicated and you know, caused a commotion and all this kind of stuff. But this part is all important because not only has the bar fairies do we do what we do, but we also changed a law because of that incident. So And why all of that happened. So that's the evening. You know, my son Caleb, Bobby's older brother, left him about an hour before that. His best friend growing up left like an hour. And so there's a lot of people. And I'm like, why didn't I go down to the bar and celebrate with him? His dad felt the same way. His sister, you know, why, his brothers, why did Lee leave? Why, you know?
7: Sure.
8: And so a lot of people were there. A lot of people saw it. A lot of his friends saw it. And so it impacted it impacted our community in a very huge way, you know. So.
7: Yeah. The law, what was the law that was changed?
8: So after it took 4 months for the detective to gather everything and make a crime report. And he told me, you know, Beth, we've got one shot. This is taking a while. I have to make sure we can go after it because Bobby was jaywalking. And after they went through all the evidence, he decided that driving vehicular homicide under the influence would be the proper charge. So he submitted that to the county attorney. Well, the county attorney said, well, Bobby was jaywalking, and so since Bobby was jaywalking, we're going to go ahead and charge the driver with misdemeanor DUI and misdemeanor careless driving. And I go, what? His blood alcohol was 0.20. He had no business being on the road to begin with.
7: Right.
8: Wouldn't that be inherently negligent? No, not in the state of Montana. And I go, you're kidding. I go, well, like, can you at least charge him with an aggravated DUI? Because we have a law that says if your blood alcohol is 0.16 or higher, then you can aggravate a DUI. He goes, well, what difference does that make? I go, well, the aggravated DUI carries a jail sentence of 1 year. A regular DUI carries a sentence of 6 months. So if you could just give me a little more time, I would appreciate it. And the county attorney said, yeah, okay, sure. And I go, how is this right? I go, you're an elected official. Do something about this. You know, why aren't you changing the law? Why aren't you making that someone can't drive around legally like that? Like, they're a menace to society with that high of a blood alcohol. Kate, that's when people start to black out.
7: Wow.
8: The driver hardly remembers that night.
7: Mm.
8: You know, he was stumbling is what I was told, you know, by witnesses that were there.
7: Mm.
8: That he was obviously crazy intoxicated.
7: Right.
8: And so how in the world can that not be inherently negligent? So I said, why don't you do something about it? And the county attorney says, I can't. I've tried. The legislature in Montana likes to drink, and so they don't make stronger drunk driving laws. And I said, I go, are you kidding me? I go, well, I'll make a difference. I'll change something. Watch me. And when I do, I expect your help. You know? Mm-hmm. And he said, okay, good luck. So we went through the trial and everything, you know. Mm-hmm. And so the man was sentenced. Well, we didn't go through a trial because there's no time or money for trials. That's why the county attorney went after those two. Because I'm sorry, going back, he said, you know, I told him that the detective said that there is enough evidence to support vehicular homicide under the influence. Montana's maximum on that, Kate, is 30 years. So it's hefty when you get it. It's, and that's one of the highest, I believe, in the country.
7: Right.
8: So I go, so why would the detective say that there's enough evidence? And then the county attorney said, we would have to go to trial. And we don't have the time or the resources for trial. So we have to take what we can get. And that's why we went there. So we go to the sentencing because the driver had changed his plea to guilty. We go to the sentencing and thank God that the justice, because this is a misdemeanor court. So the justice of the peace, he said, or, you know, he said, okay, I sentence you to 6 months in jail for careless driving. And I sentence you 1 year in the county jail for aggravated DUI.
7: We're back with Beth McBride and the rest of that story next.
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11: NBC News Radio. I'm Rob Martier. Two U.S. service members have been killed and several others wounded after an Iranian missile attack in Jordan. U.S. Central Command confirmed the casualties in a post on X today, saying the two were killed in action and one other service member was missing. Iran's supreme leader is vowing to widen the war if the U.S. keeps attacking the Islamic Republic. In a statement attributed to Mojtaba Khomeini, the supreme leader warned today that the country has unforgettable lessons in store for the United States. Toxic smoke from Canadian wildfires is pushing further into the U.S. Air quality alerts span from the upper Midwest and Great Lakes to New England and as far south as Washington, D.C. and beyond. A Scottish runner has set a new world record. At the Diamond League meet in London, Scottish runner Josh Kerr broke a 27-year men's record and claimed the world's fastest mile at 3 minutes and 42 seconds. Rob Martier, NBC News Radio.
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7: We're back with Beth McBride. Beth, I guess the real shocker is no felony here, a misdemeanor, right?
8: The driver was sentenced to a year and a half in the county jail. He spent a year and a half in the county jail and then was released. So there was just something so inherently wrong about the fact that you could kill someone that drunk and not even be charged with a felony. Bobby was jaywalking. I would never expect or anticipate a 30-year sentence, but to just get a misdemeanor charge when you killed someone. So that's when I decided I was going to make a change. One of Bobby's classmates, Braxton Mitchell, was a House representative, and he was serving his second term. Young kid. He had a moment of silence on the House floor for Bobby right after he passed away, and he texted that to me. And that got me thinking, like, hey, I know a legislator. So I met with Braxton, and he told me what I needed to do. I contacted Mothers Against Drunk Driving, and I talked to one of their government affairs people, and they helped me draft a legislative concept letter. And so this new law was going to be aggravated vehicular homicide while under the influence. So we went through the whole process. 11 hearings, I think, between the House and the Senate. And we gained full bipartisan support, and which is all a story in itself, because it was kind of crazy how all that went down.
7: Right, but you did it.
8: Oh, yeah, but we did it. And so now in the state of Montana, starting October 1st, if you kill someone with a blood alcohol of 0.16 or higher, mandatory 3 years in jail. It doesn't matter. Someone could be committing suicide, and I hate to say that, by jumping in front of your car, but that's something that happens here in Montana, and it doesn't matter. If your blood alcohol is 0.16, you are inherently negligent and have no business being on the road, and you go to jail for a minimum of 3 years and increased fines. And I know 3 years doesn't sound like very much, but the amount of people that get out of jail for killing. So it's pretty common that when you kill someone drunk driving in Montana, a lot of people are up for parole around the 15, 18 month mark. And I have heard countless stories of people being released in that 15 to 18 month. Oh, well, Jerry was a really good guy, so you were going to go ahead and let him out, you know? And I mean, they still have that suspended sentence, so they can't do anything wrong, which I appreciate. But I ran into the driver at my doctor's office while we were awaiting sentencing. And I don't know if you know what it's about. And the anger that was inside of me, the fact that I'm not a violent person in any way, shape, or form. But when I saw him, I just buckled, you know, and I got really angry that I am forced as a citizen to treat this person with respect. You know, I can't go over there and knock his teeth out in the doctor's office.
7: Right.
8: Not that I would. Kind of wanted to, but now I'm being expected to treat him with respect and stuff, and I haven't, and I'm still in the acute period of grief. And so that's why I'm like, no, you got to have a minimum of 3 years. We live in small towns, you know, you run into these perpetrators, you run into them.
7: Right.
8: So we need time to grieve, and there has to be justice for a victim.
7: Absolutely. Congratulations on doing that, because, as you said, you're going through grief, and to then make yourself have to go through that, as you said, riding through the anger, then the crazy bumping into the person and the things that shouldn't have been. So you affected change there. And then you start the Montana Bar Fairies. And how did that all start?
8: Well, in the first 6 weeks, 5 or 6 weeks, I barely left my house. I couldn't. I didn't want to face anybody. I just wanted to sleep all day and die, right?
7: Right.
8: And so my daughter Carly used to come over, and she lives like 20 miles away. So she came over almost daily. And she would come up early in the morning too. So she was felt the same way as me. We just sit around and watch TV all day and do nothing. Or maybe not even watch TV, maybe just sit there. And she drove by a notorious bar in Kalispell, in the town that she lives in. And it was early in the morning, and she saw that there were cars in the parking lot. And she could see that they were frosted over. So obviously these people had stayed over and left their car overnight. And it just struck her like, gosh, I wish there was a way to say thank you for leaving your car. She and actually anticipated getting out of the car and writing in the frost, you know, thank you for leaving your car, you know.
7: Right.
8: So she called me and told me, and when she came over, we discussed it. And so, well, why can't we thank people? Why can't we encourage them to do the right thing? Maybe they'll make that same choice again. Maybe they'll start getting them to think. And she agreed with me, and we just started brainstorming, like, what can we do? And it took a couple of months to continue to think about it and how we were going to make it work. And then, so then we decided, okay, you know what? We're going to do this. Carly was like, if I remember correctly, it was Carly who was like, you know, I've been drinking all night. You know, a cup of coffee would be really nice, you know, kind of a thing. I'm like, that's a great idea. So that's how that started. And she was working at a coffee house as a social media manager and also a barista. And she asked them if they would be willing to donate some cards. And they said yes, they would be happy to do that in Bobby's honor. And then we decided to make the cards and what they are. So we have a victim story card, and it has a picture of a victim, and it started out with just Bobby, and it says, I was hit and killed by a drunk driver after celebrating my 21st birthday while trying to catch a sober ride or something like that. And then it has his picture, his birth date, and the day that he died. And then on the back, it says, thank you for not driving home, or thank you for making the right choice and not driving home drunk. Have a cup of coffee on us, the Montana Bar Fairies. So we put that in an envelope with a $5 coffee card. And we have a cute little Bar Fairy sticker that we put on it, and we put it in the driver's side windshield on cars that were left behind, you know, to say thank you.
7: Wow. How incredible. And this has really spread. So first of all, how do you get your stories? Where do you find the stories? I mean, I know there's lots of stories out there, sad stories of people that have been killed.
8: Yes. Well, in our area, which is called the Flathead Valley, Kalispell, Whitefish, Columbia Falls, Big Fork, in the Flathead Valley, a lot of people just came forward. Would you please share our story? And so that was really easy. Carly had a coworker, Brittany, whose daughter, Erin, was sleeping in her bed, 15 years old, when a drunk driver came plowing through their house and killed her. Yeah.
7: Wow.
8: I had an acquaintance whose 15-year-old daughter was walking on a back road to go fishing when a young woman with a blood alcohol 0.24, three times the legal limit, just hit her and took off and left her on the side of the road. Thought she hit a deer. So we already knew people, and their children were killed a couple of years previous. So they got on board, and then some people just started to reach out. Hey, call these people. And so I think it's impactful because the recipients see the cards and they go, oh, I remember when this happened. I remember when that man drove through that house. Because it's all in the local news. We're small towns, you know. So when someone's killed by a drunk driver, everybody knows. So it really makes an impact.
7: Coming up, Beth McBride honoring her son, Bobby, with the incredible reach of MontanaBarFairies.org.
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19: 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Heavy rains with flash flooding.
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6: This is Amazing Americans with Kate Delaney.
7: And we're back with Beth McBride. Her son, Bobby, sadly was killed by a drunk driver on his 21st birthday, just out celebrating with his friends who were actually being responsible and not driving, which has led to MontanaBarFairies.org and the mission of trying to change the culture around drinking and driving in Montana, just starting out with simple coffee cards and growing into actually a multi-state movement of awareness. And that determination has led to some really interesting things that I think is just going to continue to grow across the U.S., Beth. So congratulations on that. How far are you now?
8: We're all over the state. We're in the Flathead, we're in Missoula, Great Falls, Billings, Bozeman, and we got started in Butte, but the director, she had to bow out, which is a real bummer because I was really excited about Butte, and we need someone in Helena, you know, in the nation's capital, or in our state capital, right. But they have a great, Butte and Helena have like a free taxi service is my understanding. So the Montana Tavern Association helps provide free rides in those two towns. And so maybe that's why it's people haven't reached out there, you know. Right. But we've also now in the Lake of the Ozarks, Missouri, our director there said that has the highest DUI fatalities on water. And then we're in Wenatchee, Washington and Tacoma, Washington.
7: Wow. So where do the volunteers come from? People just start a network and figure out who can go that morning. And how does that all work, the process of handing out? You have I saw pictures. You have a great vest. It's glow, yeah. So no one comes near. It says MontanaBarFairies.org on it. So tell us about that process.
8: Okay, well, the reason, so we learn we do everything now by experience, you know. You'd be surprised how many people are milling around at 6 o'clock in the morning. So we meet at 5:45 in the morning, and then so that we start ferrying at 6. You really got to be done by 6:30, no later than 7, because people are up and moving around and driving to work and that sort of thing. We wear the vest because we've had people come up to us before we started wearing the vest, say, "Hey, what are you doing to those cars?" We're like, "Oh, wait, okay, we're not car hoppers."
7: I love it.
8: We're not junkies trying to look for stuff, you know what I mean? Like, we're here on a purpose. It's official. This is official business. So that's where the vest came from. And we give our volunteers a piece of swag every time they volunteer. And that would be a Bar Fairy beanie, ball cap, tote bag, coffee mugs, and, you know, not stuff that's real expensive, but just something that says, "Hey, we really appreciate that you got up really early in the morning and in the wintertime drove these horrible icy roads, and you're amazing, and thank you." And so you get to pick out a piece of swag.
7: Nice.
8: So that's what it is. And I send, the volunteers, they just come. We have a social media, TikTok, Facebook, Instagram, and MontanaBarFairies.org. And people just say, "Hey, how can I volunteer?" And so we email them back, and we make them fill out a volunteer form. And all that is a pledge that they won't ever drive drunk. We don't say drink and drive, we say drive drunk, because the reality is that the majority of people can go and have a beautiful glass of wine with dinner or have a beer while they're eating pizza and watching the game at the local pub, and they're not a danger to themselves or anyone else. That's the reality of it. And we're not telling people that you can't have a drink. We're saying don't drive impaired.
7: Yeah.
8: So we make them sign the thing, I won't drive drunk. And so they have to sign that. And then we vet them. I had one volunteer, no show, no call one time. And it turns out she was on the jail roster that morning.
7: Wow.
8: So I was like, okay, maybe we should make sure somebody will vouch for them. So now we call two references, you know. And so it's kind of turned into a real legitimate kind of organization. We're fully, you know, a licensed nonprofit. We have our EIN number, you know, a 501c3. So it's been crazy. So we started January 1st, 2024. New Year's Day was our very first time. And so we've been doing it for 21 months, something like that.
7: Yeah. Wow. Where do you hope this goes? Because obviously now more people are hearing about it. This is a national show. Other people struggle with this. Other people have very sad tales to tell. And yeah. What could it look like to you? What if it was nationwide?
8: Kate, that's mind-blowing to me. And a year ago, I never would have thought that would be possible, but I do now. The amount of people that respond to us and go, we need this in our area. We want this. We love the positivity. We don't judge. You do you. The biggest goal here is that people are not ashamed to leave their cars. Just leave your car, get a ride, do something, you know, because you don't have to be crazy drunk to be dangerous. If your blood alcohol is 0.08, you are legally drunk and you could kill someone. Your senses are off. And in some states, that's 0.04 or 0.05. So really, you have to be very careful that you are not impaired when you drive. And if you're starting to feel a little lightheaded and like that, don't be ashamed to leave your car. Leave your car. You might get a cup of coffee. And I work a lot with Mothers Against Drunk Driving, and the statistics since 2020, DUI fatalities and serious injuries have increased. They were dropping. People were doing better. Then 2020 happened, the pandemic exploded, and those numbers are on the rise again. So yes, we just wanted to do it for our hometown. Thanks, hometown. Thanks, Montana. We love this because Montana has the highest DUI fatalities in the country. But now it's possible that we need to help. All of us need to help and be a part of changing that, because over 10,000 people a year die from drunk driving. And this is 100% preventable. And so if people love this and they want to be a part, we love you and we want you to be a part. So all you got to do is contact us and say, hey, how do I get this started? And we'll get you on your way.
7: And so they can go to montanabarferries.org.
8: Yes. Yes. And they just send us an email from our website, and we'll give you the information. What it takes is you need to have 3 or 4 friends that are willing to do it with you, commit to doing it twice a month to start, be willing to ask for donations through local companies and coffee houses. Actually, we have a couple people now that are doing breakfast burritos or bagels instead of coffee, which, I mean, think about it. I don't know if you've ever drank too much, but the next morning a breakfast burrito sounds pretty sweet, right? So it might even be expanding and changing as we go, so that it's appropriate for that area. Because that's the thing, is even though it started in Montana, wherever it goes, it needs to serve the community that it's in. And we're open to new ideas. So,
7: wonderful.
8: Come on board, man. We'd love to have you.
7: Absolutely. How does this make you feel now? I mean, Bobby would probably be so proud. I mean, does it make you and your, does it uplift you and your daughter and make you feel like, wow, we're doing something, we're honoring him?
8: Yes. Because what this means, Kate, is that Bobby didn't die in vain. That Bobby's Law, that's the name of the law, his name is now recorded in history of Montana forever. And that positive, happy-go-lucky, kind, generous life that he lived continues on through the Montana Bar Fairies. And I just believe he's looking down from heaven and saying, and he, Bob, the way Bobby talks, that's sick, Mom. That's totally sick.
7: Perfect place to end this. Beth McBride, thank you so much.
8: You're welcome. Thank you.
7: Truly inspirational to see what Beth McBride and her daughter Carly have done with MontanaBarFairies.org. I'm Kate Delaney. We'll see you next weekend for another edition of the show.
6: Thank you for joining us for another awesome episode of Amazing Americans. 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
0: Good morning, guys. I just want to warn you, traffic is tough out there.
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11: NBC News Radio, I'm Rob Martier. The United States has launched more airstrikes on Iran after the deaths of two American service members yesterday. Bridges and key infrastructure are being targeted inside Iran. NBC's Keir Simmons is in Jordan and reports that Iran's supreme leader is ramping up the war of words.
29: Mustafa Khamenei issued a statement just hours ago, in which he vowed a forceful response to those increasing strikes by U.S. Central Command inside of Iran. We've already seen those Iranian responses in seven separate countries around Iran.
11: U.S. Central Command announced today the new strikes were launched at the president's direction and are aimed at punishing Iranian forces who launched attacks on U.S. soldiers last night. Over 50 million people in the Northeast and Mid-Atlantic are at risk for severe weather this weekend. A severe weather threat is in effect from the Ohio Valley through the Mid-Atlantic and Northeast. Residents